0: at a local grocery store. He didn't recognize the cashier as a member of his church, and the cashier didn't identify himself. After leaving the store, the pastor realized he had received $20 more in change than he should have. Being in a hurry, he got in his car and went on his way. But the $20 haunted him. So the next day, he returned the money to the cashier and explained what had happened. The cashier simply took the money, saying, "Yes, I know. Thank you." But after the service the following Sunday, the pastor greeted parishioners as they left the church, and one of the hands he shook was that of the grocery cashier, who simply said, "Pastor, I now know that you believe what you preach." The deceitfulness of riches did not destroy the fruitfulness of the pastor's testimony. How sad it is when anyone falls for Satan's snares, even small ones. Just a little extra that we don't return can harm our reputation. Have you ever taken something that didn't belong to you? 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If you want to produce a good harvest, guard your heart against the deceitfulness of money. 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
2: This is Shauna on Johnny Erickson Tada Sharing Hope. Today, Johnny reminds us that sometimes, well, life is bizarre.
3: A case in point is my friend Alice. She recently broke her neck in a car accident. But this is the bizarre part. It happened when they were on a long drive in their SUV, and she and her husband were in the front seat. Their two boys were in the back. Anyway, during the six-hour drive, one of her sons asked Alice if he could have a drink out of the cooler in the back. So Alice unbuckled her seatbelt, carefully leaned over the seat, and while she balanced herself, she undid the lid to the cooler to get the soda for her son. But just then, at that instant, a car pulled out in front of them. Her husband suddenly swerved the wheel, the two vehicles hit hard, and Alice went flying against the front dash and the window of the SUV. She hit her neck and became paralyzed immediately. Everyone else was okay, but Alice came out of it a quadriplegic. And sadly, the one moment on their six-hour drive on a long straight highway, that moment when she unbuckled her seatbelt, that happened to be the moment the accident happened. You know, often we amble on along in life and then, bam, get hit with suffering. Life from then on does not make sense. It's full of insecurities. And for Alice, suffering has not only rocked her boat, it's capsized it. Because this was so odd, the way this injury happened, that she needs assurance that her world is not splitting apart at the seams. She needs to know that she isn't going to fizzle into a zillion atomic particles and go spinning off into space. Alice needs reassurance that her world is under God's sovereign, kind, sweet, precious hand. She needs to see God is at the center of this awful tragedy. And I tell you what, that's what I'm praying. I want Alice to see that God is the center of her suffering. And I want her to say that God is her Abba, her father, her daddy, personal, compassionate. That's my cry and prayer on her behalf. Now, I don't know if your suffering is as strange and bizarre as Alice's car accident. I don't know if you have experienced things like she recently did.

0: did. I mean, that twisted, strange moment on a six-hour drive when everything went awry. But here's the thing. If you're hurting, I want you to know that God, just like a good Abba, just like a good father, a good daddy, just doesn't give advice to you or to Alice. No, he gives himself. He becomes the comforter to the one who's struggling. He becomes the father to the orphan, it says in Psalm 10. He becomes the bridegroom to the single person, it says in Isaiah 62. He becomes the healer to the sick, like it says in Exodus 15. He's the wonderful counselor to the confused and the depressed, just as it says of him in Isaiah 62. God is our hope. He is our shield. And he is even Alice's very great reward in the middle of this bizarre, twisted suffering. This is what you do when someone you love is in anguish. You respond to their pleas by giving them yourself. Like God, if you are the one at the center of the universe, holding it all together, if everything moves and breathes and has its being in you, you can do no more than give yourself. And that is the picture of God. It is the only answer that will ultimately matter to Alice. And slowly, she's beginning to find that out as she learns how to live life and be a good mommy to her boys while in a wheelchair. God gives Alice himself, not just a bunch of answers. No, he is the answer. He doesn't just give a bunch of words. He is the word. And that is the hope that she's waking up to every morning. And I'm praying that it continues and that it is the only hope that will truly satisfy her and remind you that the same hope satisfies you.
1: Vital information to help you connect with Christ today. 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

There's one simple verse found in Psalm 46, which we desperately need to learn how to put into practice in our lives. And that verse is, "Be still and know that I am God." I'm Mary Lohman of the Christian Working Woman, and we're looking at it in detail this week. I talked about how we must get still both physically and inwardly, stopping our body and focusing our mind on God. Now, today, let's talk about the next challenge of these eight simple words, and that is to know that He is God. Knowing something means we understand it clearly and with certainty. Knowing implies understanding, and it requires training and education. Knowing doesn't just happen. It's a result of a process, and it requires involvement on my part, right? Knowing develops confidence and trust, and it dispels doubt and fear. Now, to know God means that we know that He alone is God, and we don't look to other people or sources to meet our needs. Tell me, when you have a need, where do you go first for help? Do you first go to your bank account and trust in your money? Do you run to a friend or counselor to give you comfort and advice? Do you look to a job for security? Then, if those fail, is that when you go to God? When you know that He is God, you run first to Him for all your needs. You know that God alone is your source, and while He may use other people to help you, He alone is your source. Lots of us are simply using God as our emergency escape hatch. When all else fails and we've exhausted all our sources, then we start praying, "Oh God, please help me." Knowing God means you know that He alone is God, and you're learning to turn first and finally to Him for your strength and help. Be still and know. We need a rock-solid confidence in our knowledge, and that comes as a process, a way of life. So let me ask you, do you know that He is God more today than yesterday? Do you trust God more this year than this time last year? If your answer is not a definite yes, perhaps it's because you haven't yet made a commitment to be still, both bodily and mentally, and know God. That's where it begins. Remember, you can find a lot of help on our YouTube channel and discover the weekly videos that provide practical and biblical wisdom for your work and life. You'll find that information at ChristianWorkingWoman.org.

0: I'm John Fuller, co-host of Focus on the Family, and honoring pastors and church leaders has always been important. The Bible says that we're to respect those who work hard among us, those who are over us in the Lord and who admonish us, and to hold them in the highest regard and love because of their work. You can do that this month. October is Pastor Appreciation Month, and we're encouraging you to show gratitude to your spiritual leaders and let them know you're praying for them frequently. Make that a practice as you and your family honor your pastor.
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3: With SRN News, I'm Rich Thomason in Washington. Ukrainian President Zelensky says his country got no advance warning from Western intelligence ahead of the latest Russian attack on Ukraine's energy infrastructure. The cause of the apparent intelligence breach is said to be under investigation. Pope Leo is reported to be resting comfortably following lung cancer surgery.
4: The Vatican said today that the 71-year-old pontiff spent a peaceful night at Rome's Gemelli Hospital after having a cancerous growth removed from his right lung. The Pope's doctor said yesterday's operation lasted about 90 minutes and was completed without complications. Leo is expected to remain in the hospital for about a week. The Vatican says it will release more information on his condition later in the day. I'm Mark Mayfield.
3: Vice President Vance says he was given no heads up before the raid on the D.C. home of Democrat Congresswoman Ilhan Omar.
5: No, look, I did not have advance notice that her home was being raided. We try to run our Department of Justice in a fair and honest way. We try to let the law follow the facts rather than creating facts just to prosecute people we don't like.
3: The feds are tight-lipped about the raid, which Omar insists was purely political. North Korea is accused of employing a growing number of Americans to hack U.S. companies.
6: The Justice Department says it's arrested at least two dozen people who were operating so-called laptop farms. That's where employees use company-provided computers to steal sensitive data from their employers. I'm Tammy Trujillo.
3: The financial markets will be watching closely when the Labor Department releases the Consumer Price Index for September later this morning. Expected to show inflation rose 3.6% from a year ago compared to 3.4% in the month of August. And on Wall Street, the Dow futures are up 141 points, NASDAQ futures down 52 points. This is SRN News.
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3: Does your church have an AI policy?
7: According to a new poll of Protestant pastors released by the Barna Group, 45% believe each congregation needs to establish some hard and fast rules about how artificial intelligence can be used in the day-to-day workings of the church. Another 49% of clergy say there should at least be some informal guidance on AI use. However, the Barna poll also reveals about 80% of all churches have no AI rules or guidance at all. Michael Harrington reporting.
8: Advocates are seeking an investigation into the Catholic Bishop of Worcester, Massachusetts, over his response to priest abuse allegations. The Waltham-based group Bishop Accountability filed a complaint against Bishop Robert McManus. The allegations involve priest Alan Martineau, whom McManus initially planned to transfer to another parish. However, the diocese says that it canceled the transfer and notified authorities once sexual abuse concerns emerged. This is SRN News. FBI agents have searched a Baltimore nonprofit.
9: The FBI raided the office of Keys and Powers, a Baltimore nonprofit run by Mujahid Muhammad. Muhammad is an appointed member of the Baltimore City School Board. Agents found more than $4.7 million in government grants and $32 million in Medicaid payments with no reported employees on staff. Muhammad resigned from the school board hours after the search. Willie Nelson, Washington.
8: A Saudi man working as an OpenAI engineer is facing charges after allegedly planting a listening device inside an executive conference room at the company's San Francisco office. The Justice Department says the man is charged with using or attempting to use a device to intercept spoken communications. FBI Director Kash Patel says that he was trying to record sensitive information about the company's technology. More details, SRNNews.com.
10: 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John says, I write these things to you who believe in the name of the Son of God, so that you may know that you have eternal life. It's 1 John 5, verse 13.

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1: The military has roll call, you know, reading out the names to see if everybody's there. Family get together? Well, you know who you've got. You've got mom, dad, grandma, granddad, and grandchildren, but you don't usually have roll calls. No. I mean, now there was a point where we had one 3-year-old grandson who took roll in his own little way. Yeah, while we were all busy in the usual chatter and bustle of everyone catching up, our grandson was obviously evaluating who's there and who isn't. You could tell. Before very long, he would pipe up, "Where's Grandma? Where's Daddy?" Or whoever happens to be MIA at the moment. And he wanted answers about where they were and why they weren't there. He wanted every person in the family to be there. Well, I'm Ron Hutchcraft, and I want to have a word with you today about making sure the family's there. If you belong to Jesus Christ and you know your sins are forgiven, when all of God's family gets together in heaven, you know you'll be there. But what about your family on earth? Will they be there? And are you doing what you need to do to help them be there? It's easier to tell almost anyone else about Jesus, isn't it? I mean, than it is to tell someone from your family. You can go to Mexico on a mission trip and tell people there about what Jesus did for them. You can say a word to someone at work or a restaurant or your neighborhood. You can be really involved in Christian activities that are aimed at helping people be in heaven with us. And seldom, if ever, explain to your own family members what Christ has done for you and what Christ did on the cross for them. Probably because it's just plain hard. The priority of Jesus for us as his ambassadors shows up in a story recorded in Mark 5, beginning at verse 18. It's our word for today from the Word of God. The Bible says, as Jesus was getting into the boat, the man who'd been demon-possessed begged to go with him. Okay, Jesus had just set this man free from years of spiritual bondage. Jesus did not let him, but said, "Go home to your family and tell them how much the Lord has done for you." So the man went away and began to tell in all the Decapolis, which was his home area, how much Jesus had done for him. And all the people were amazed. Now, it would have been easier for this man to go with Jesus and run around serving him everywhere but home. And that's just like some of us. And we should be spreading the good news about Jesus, of course, to people that God brings into our life. And we should be a part of his mission to reach every lost person. But it should start at home. Maybe Jesus is saying to you today, go home to your family and tell them how much the Lord has done for you. How do you do that? Well, first, you pray by name every day for the lost members of your family. Second, you evaluate what about you might be making them think less of Jesus. Maybe your temper or selfishness or your mouth. Whatever it is, take some time to let Jesus change that thing. Your family needs to see a difference in you that will mean something to them. Thirdly, let them know how much they mean to you. Sometimes a letter might be the best way to do that. A letter with four main parts. I love you. Thank you. I'm sorry for. And I wish we could. And in that last part, you talk about how you hope your relationship could be from now on. And let them know how much you want to be in heaven with them forever. Sometimes our family members think we're condemning them, but you may need to say, listen, if being good could get anybody to heaven, you'd probably be on that list. But I found out that our only hope isn't how good we are. It's what Jesus did and what we do with what he did for us. Don't nag them. Don't argue religion with them, please. It's not about religion. It's all about Jesus. It's all about his cross. So stick to that. Pray for an open door to their heart and then for God's courage and words to go in when he opens that door. God rescued you so the people you love could have Jesus within their reach, living in someone they know. So please do all God wants you to do. Tell everyone you love, be in heaven with you forever.
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1: R.G. Letourneau once assumed that fully serving God meant leaving business behind. Hi, I'm Rob West with a Faith and Finance Minute. At 30 and deeply in debt, he considered missionary work, but his pastor challenged him. God needs businessmen as well as preachers and missionaries. That changed his life. Letourneau stayed in business and became a pioneer in earth-moving machinery. During World War II, his company produced about 70% of the heavy earth-moving equipment used by Allied forces. Yet success did not become an excuse to accumulate. He eventually gave about 90% of his income to gospel missions. His story reminds us that the marketplace is not separate from ministry. For Letourneau, surrender didn't mean abandoning his business. It meant recognizing whose business it really was. 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

I have the opportunity just to minister to a whole lot of people. And one of the saddest things to me is for a life to get to the end of its days, never having understood the depth of God's love for them. I want to know the Lord so intimately in this life that honestly, there is no big change when I cross death's door. Well, there's only one way to do that. Draw near to God, and he will do what? Draw near to you. But God is opposed to the what? He's opposed to the proud, but he gives grace to the humble. Well, who is the humble man? The one who says, I can't, but you can, Lord, and I surrender to you. I want to sing this over you. You disregard DJ here. You hear your Father's heart, though. This is his heart for you, and I just ask you, Holy Spirit, to help me to sing with the same passion that sent you to the cross for me. Let me touch your heart, Lord, and bless my brothers and sisters with this reality.

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3: This is Max McLean. 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
1: A massive, massive ship. This is Ken Ham, a missionary to our evolutionized culture and even the church. The Ark was a massive ship, 510 feet long, 51 feet high, and 85 feet wide. It easily fit all the animals needed, plus supplies and Noah's family. Some people argue the flood was local, not global. But why would God command Noah to build such a massive ship if he could have just moved to an area outside of God's judgment? And Genesis tells us every land-dwelling creature and every person outside the ark perished. But if the flood was local, some animals and people would have survived. When we ignore what the Bible clearly teaches, we make God out to be a liar. Instead, we need to take God at his word.
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3: With SRN News, I'm Rich Thomason in Washington. Inflation heated up last month, coming in a bit hotter than expected. Consumer price index up 3.7% from a year ago. Gasoline, the price of gas playing a big role in that increase. Arizona and Montana on President Trump's itinerary today will be campaigning for Republicans running in the midterm elections. The other day in Alaska, he had a dire prediction should a blue wave wash over that state.
4: They will destroy everything that we've built. We've built something in Alaska as an example. That's nobody's ever seen anything like it. They will destroy it. They will terminate it. They'll terminate all the jobs, all the oil deals, all the everything that we've made. We've done things. I've done more for this state than any other state in the union.
3: Pope Leo said to be resting peacefully after cancer surgery at Rome's Gemelli Hospital. Correspondent Nick Harper says the operation lasted roughly 90 minutes.
5: Doctors say Pope Leo was diagnosed with lung cancer during surgery, with doctors removing part of his lung, the lower lobe on his right lung. The Vatican confirmed the news after the surgery and added the diagnosis had been suspected.
3: Bank of America being slapped with a big fine.
6: The U.S. Treasury announced on Tuesday over $1.2 billion in penalties against the nation's second largest bank for the alleged violation of anti-money laundering and sanction laws. The Treasury says the fines stem from the bank's failure to report over $5 billion in suspicious transactions, including some that were indicative of Chinese money laundering networks. The fine comes days after American Express was hit with a $350 million penalty over similar allegations. I'm Mark Mayfield.
3: On Wall Street, the Dow futures down 17 points. NASDAQ futures off 167. This is SRN News.
1: 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Have a wonderful day.
3: The two-state solution may be dead.
7: For decades, diplomats have promoted a vision of a Palestinian state existing side by side with Israel in peace and harmony. But a new poll from the Pew Research Center finds most Israelis and Palestinians don't believe it will ever happen. 56% of Israelis say peaceful coexistence with the Palestinians is impossible, and 68% of Palestinians feel the same way about the Jewish state. Meanwhile, the Israel-Hamas war remains unresolved. Michael Harrington reporting.
3: A Monroe, Michigan high school volleyball player is filing a lawsuit alleging that she was not told that a boy was playing against her. The suit, filed by Briley Lecker and her father, accuses Monroe Public Schools, the superintendent, Michigan High School Athletic Association, and the athletic director of violating her federal civil rights under Title IX. The suit says school officials intentionally discriminated against the girls. This is SRN News. Big cities, big rodent populations.
8: A new report from Terminex names New York City the most rat-infested city in the country for 2026, with Los Angeles and Philadelphia right behind it. Houston moved into the top five this year, and Detroit clawed its way into the top 10 for the first time. Experts say big populations, plenty of food, and lots of hiding spots make these cities paradise for rodents. Meanwhile, the city with the fewest rat problems on the list is Spokane, Washington, coming in dead last at number 50. I'm Monica Nelson.
3: Grocery store chain Kroger plans to lay off 3,000 corporate employees over the next 3 years. Kroger says it has to adapt and take advantage of technology. Last month, Kroger laid out its AI plans that it says will aim to improve the customer experience, make work easier for associates, and produce better business outcomes. More details at srnnews.com.
9: 1 John 5:13 offers assurance of salvation. John says, I write these things to you who believe in the name of the Son of God, so that you may know that you have eternal life. It's 1 John 5, verse 13.

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1: When heartache and hardship and suffering comes into our life, that opens up the door for those thoughts that kind of have been held at bay to come flooding through and say, you know, I've always wondered about this anyway.
2: Yeah.
1: Right? What can I really trust you for if I can't trust you for my health? I can't trust you to make sure that I always have a job. I can't trust you that my kids are going to follow you. I can't trust you that my kids aren't going to get sick. Then what does it mean that you're good? And what does it mean that I can trust you for? But we only have those questions, I think, when something like that enters. And that can be a catalyst for sure why people end up saying, no, I don't believe this.
3: Welcome to Family Life Today, where we want to help you pursue the relationships that matter most. I'm Ann Wilson.
4: And I'm Dave Wilson, and you can find us at familylifetoday.com. This is Family Life Today. So we've been talking about how the next generation seems to be walking away from the faith, walking away from their parents' faith, walking away from the church in record numbers, which is really, really scary.
3: So scary and daunting. And we wonder as parents, like, am I doing anything that's contributing to our kids or this next generation walking away?
4: Yeah, and we've had John Marriott here talking about this. John, we called you the expert, but I mean, you've studied this, you've written about this. We've got Recipe for Disaster book, Before You Go book. You've got other books as well, right, John?
1: Yeah, a couple more. There's one, it's called Going, Going, Gone. And the subtitle is...
4: That sounds really exciting right there, John. Oh, Going, Going, Gone.
1: Yeah,
4: same topic?
1: Same topic. And it's really quite short, and it's free. On my website, if anyone's interested in...
4: Your website is?
1: JohnMarriott.org.
4: All right.
1: Yeah, and it's Going, Going, Gone, and why believers leave the faith and what we can do to guard against it. It's a very short, like a 150 pages, double-spaced kind of book. So it's small, yeah.
4: Yeah, that's good. Yeah. And I mean, we know you flew all the way from L.A., where you are a professor at Biola. You're interacting with students pretty much every day about this topic. Help us understand, why are they going, going, gone? We've already talked about intellectual questions, the culture, but as I've read all your books, you mention it's not just intellectual. Mm-hmm. And when I read that, I'm like, you are so right. You're working with college students. What other factors are there besides I don't believe because there's not enough evidence? Again, we spent the last 2 days sort of investigating that. So if you want to listen to that, go back there. But there's emotions. What are the other factors?
1: Everyone who leaves the faith will say that they left it because they don't believe it's true. They will never say, I left it because I want to sin. Right? I left it because I'm in rebellion. And while that might be deeply the case, at least on the surface for them, and speaking charitably of them, they will say, I left because I don't believe it's true. When you ask, why don't you believe it's true anymore? There's the piece that we talked about last time, the intellectual reasons. There's a direct correlation between the two, right? If you have some intellectual problems, not enough evidence, contrary evidence, then it's clear to you that the truth of Christianity doesn't follow. But then there's some indirect reasons that cause people to say, yeah, this can't be true because, and then there's some dots that need to be connected. And usually those would be things like, this can't be true because of emotional reasons. Because if Christianity were true, this wouldn't have happened, and this wouldn't have happened, and this wouldn't have happened, and all of those things happen, and I have been so deeply hurt and wounded, it's pretty clear to me that Christianity can't be true, because if it was, then I would have been treated a lot better. Mm. Or experiential reasons. I lived my life in such a way that I followed God, I loved God, I was committed to God, I sacrificed for God, and then something tragic happened in my life, and I feel like, is this what I get?
3: Or what kind of a God could allow my pain for me to suffer like that, or my loved one to suffer like that?
1: Exactly. And then there's a sense of betrayal there, right? This is no longer necessarily intellectual. This is deeply personal, that that God has not done for you. We have kind of a reciprocity agreement with God, right? We give him what he wants, worship, adoration, obedience. We expect that he's going to repay the favor and give us what we want. And on the surface, as Christians, we know that that's not a proper way to look at things. But I experienced this myself a number of years ago where my wife and I put all of our eggs into one basket. We really had felt the Lord had opened up some opportunities for a ministry that we were trying to start. All of the signs were pointing in this direction. We knew that it would be a little bit of a risk, but we were okay taking that because we thought we had seen the hand of the Lord in this. And within about a year and a half, we were asking ourselves, well, which car are we going to sell? And when do we have to sell this house? And when do we move in with your parents? And I got to the point where I started thinking, so this is what I get? Really, Lord? I'm going to rip my kids out of school, take away from all of their friends, have my wife to move across the country, live with her parents, feel like a failure. And I've lived my life in a fairly consistent, you know, pattern of following you to varying degrees of proximity, but it's always been in the same direction. And people, you know, experience this a lot. And I had to realize, wow, I never thought that I would say something
4: you
1: like
4: that. You know better, right?
1: But I know
4: you
1: better.
4: We all do. Everybody does. And that's really, really difficult, isn't it? Because it's personal.
1: For sure.
4: I mean, I remember when I was in seminary out in California, this is ridiculous. This is terrible. I don't even want to admit this. This is so embarrassing. I had a bike in our garage stolen. Our garage door was up. Somebody stole the bike, probably some kid in the neighborhood, and I just went on a search to find this thing. I'm going to find my bike. You know, it's just a pedal bike. Never found it. And I remember being mad at God. Here I am going to seminary. How hard is it for you to bring a bike back into my driveway? And I mean, it's ridiculous, but a minor thing like that had me questioning the goodness of God.
3: Oh, guys, I mean, mine is... my sister led me to Jesus. She was amazing. Up every morning, 4:30, in the Word, at church, raising four boys with her husband. Amazing. Like, she was my hero. So when she was diagnosed with cancer, lung cancer at 44, and died 5 months later, I was like, I don't get it. Like, there's, you know, you always think, but there will be good in it. You know, you're always trying to get that silver lining. Mm-hmm. I'm like, there is not a silver lining. And man, I remember being on the floor in my bathroom and I was on my face before God. And I remember making a choice and saying, God, this makes no sense to me. I don't see how that can happen. And you're still good. Like, it makes no sense to me. But I remember saying, but I will choose to follow you because I've seen your faithfulness and I have nowhere else to turn. But I could also see how some people could say, I'm out.
4: Yeah, I mean, doesn't it seem like this is one of the biggest reason people walk away is just the evil.
3: The pain.
4: That God, a good God and a powerful God allows evil. And then when it gets personal, it's very easy to throw up your arms and say, I'm done.
1: Oh, for sure. And I think that we all have, if we think about it much and we're reflective, there are some things that we believe as Christians that sort of are intention, right? We think that God is in control, but we have a certain amount of free will because that's what makes us morally accountable and responsible. We think that Jesus is a man, but yet he's 100% God. We think God is three persons, yet one being. And God is good, but there's problems in the world. And we're willing to kind of keep those in the back of our mind when things are going okay and life is good. But when heartache and hardship and suffering comes into our life, that opens up the door for those thoughts that kind of have been held at bay to come flooding through and say, you know, I've always wondered about this anyway.
3: Yeah.
1: Right? What can I really trust you for if I can't trust you for my health? I can't trust you to make sure that I always have a job. I can't trust you that my kids are going to follow you. I can't trust you that my kids aren't going to get sick. Then what does it mean that you're good? And what does it mean that I can trust you for? But we only have those questions, I think, when something like that enters. And that can be a catalyst for sure why people end up saying, no, I don't believe in this
4: now,
1: anymore.
4: Now, how'd you navigate your little crisis of faith? You didn't move in with the in-laws?
1: We did not move in with the in-laws, no. That would have been wonderful, of course. But it didn't happen, and I'm grateful that it didn't happen.
4: We'll talk.
3: But it is the parable of the soils. In Luke 8:13, when Jesus said, these on the rocky soil are those who, when they hear, receive the word with joy, and these have no firm root. They believe for a while, and in time of temptation, fall away. And every single one of us are faced with times of temptation, mm-hmm. for sure.
1: Yeah, and I think that in your story, where you said, I'm going to trust, I think that that's where we all have to get to in mm-hmm. those times. And I don't think that it's a trust, just a blind leap of faith.
3: Yeah.
1: I don't think that it's just believing despite the counter evidence. But I do think that we can at least in those moments say, all right, then how do I know that God is good? And how do I know that he can take something really bad and turn it into something good? And I think the answer to both of those questions is the cross, right? Because we say, look, even though all of these horrible and hard things happened, how do I explain that God sent his son into the world to die such a terrible death on a Roman cross? The only explanation is either it didn't happen, that God is an insane glory hound, or that he really is who he claims to be and he really loves us. And I think that the third option makes the most sense. Mm. And then the cross also tells us that God can take the worst of situations, the greatest evil ever committed, and he can turn it into something incredibly good mm-hmm. that the entire world benefits from. And I think that based on that foundation, we can say, all right, I don't understand. I don't know why you're doing this. I don't know how this is going to work out for good. And I may never see it in my lifetime. But I can trust you because you've demonstrated yourself to be faithful in the past.
3: It's the gospel.
1: Yeah, it is the
3: exactly.
1: gospel.
3: Exactly.
4: All right, Ann, quick question. What would I say is my favorite thing about you?
3: Is this a trick question?
4: See, this is why we need Spouseology.
3: Spouseology is a couple's trivia game that puts how well you know each other to the test with plenty of laughs along the way.
4: Yeah, there's 240 questions, so whether you've been married 2 years or 46 like us,
3: there's always something new to discover.
4: All right, go grab Spouseology for your next date night or couple's game night at shop.familylife.com.
3: And Dave, the answer was my sense of humor.
4: Sure, let's go with that.
2: It is interesting that every question, whatever it is going to be answered by a person. It really mm-hmm. isn't even the reliability of scripture, although that's significant, obviously, because it reveals this person. But if Jesus didn't live, didn't die, didn't raise from the dead, as Paul said in 1 Corinthians 15, then we can just, our faith is in vain, walk away. But yeah. it does come back to that. And even as a parent, when our children walk through the valley of questions and doubt, that's where we got to end up taking them back to, is the person of Jesus. And the evidence there is overwhelming.
3: And as we said earlier, like to be able to talk about that and the evidence that is there, but even having that discussion, is it true? Is the resurrection true?
1: Yeah.
2: Yeah, but I, you know, here's one that you already mentioned that I'd love to hear more thoughts on. You know, it isn't always intellectual. It could be hurt.
1: Mm-hmm.
2: So a person that's been hurt by the church, by the Christian community, by a Christian, by their parent, you name it, that is significant in people walking away. Talk about that.
1: Very significant, right? And it is a great example of how there is an indirect relationship here, why they come to the conclusion that Christianity is not true. Mm-hmm. There's not a one-to-one relationship between saying there's no evidence for your claim. It's, if your claim was true, this should be the case, and this should be the case, and this should be the case. But the opposite is the case. You people treat me worse than my friends who, you know, aren't Christians. You are judgmental, you're hypocritical, you're mean-spirited, you only care about being right. One of the folks who I interviewed in my dissertation, her name is Lori, and she's since become my friend, and she has a really wonderful story. But she came from an abusive home on the East Coast. In her early 20s, she moved to the Pacific Northwest. She was not a Christian. She was not a believer. She had no faith in anything at all. She got invited to go to a church, started attending the church, and committed her life to Christ. She got involved at the church and unfortunately made a really poor choice in the gentleman who she married. He physically abused her. He physically abused their daughter, put them both into the hospital. Hmm. And when she got out. In her mind, she had no other options to feed her daughter and to care for her daughter than to go back to the lifestyle that she was living on the East Coast, which was being an exotic dancer. And then she reached out to the church that she went to and said, hey, I'm in deep trouble here. Can you help us? Well, what have you been doing to make money? I'm ashamed to tell you this is what I've been doing. They said, what you're doing is sinful. You should be ashamed of yourself. We're ashamed of you. And we will not help you. And if you ever set foot on the church campus, we'll call the police because we think that you are a threat to the children here. And she said, if this is what Christianity produces, it cannot possibly be true. And I don't have anything to do with it. And she subsequently left the faith.
3: I mean, it's so contrary to Jesus' life. Look who he hung around. And I'm not condoning her lifestyle, but the church should be the place where we open those doors. But you're saying that's one of the reasons those emotional needs not being met is one of the reasons we can leave the church.
2: Yeah, and it shows the power of our lives compared to anything else. It's like what we do, what we say. And, you know, I'm thinking even as parents, if our kids walk away, our life still will speak no matter what they're doing or what they're thinking. How we live is what's going to draw them back more than an argument, you know, or a piece of evidence.
3: And our judgmental attitudes as parents, we have to be super careful of what we're saying about the other students at our kids' schools.
1: Yeah.
3: I remember our son was, I think he's just a freshman in high school, and he was talking about this boy, and he had talked about him before. I said, oh, is that bad kid that smokes pot? Like, think about that comment. Like, and my son stopped for a minute. He said, is he bad because he smokes pot, Mom? Is that what he is? And right away, I mean, talk about conviction.
1: Yeah.
3: I just put his identity based on what he's acting out. And I thought, no, like that is on. Like, what a terrible thing to say. But when our kids see how judgmental we can become, even of a lifestyle, we may not agree with it, but to label as what an idiot or what a bad kid or, you know, are you seeing that with college students and with your own kids?
1: Oh, yeah. One of the significant factors in why children and young people retain their faith is because of the credibility-enhancing displays of behavior that they see in their parents. So a study came out from a gentleman who I'm acquainted with who's an atheist, and he is interested in why people become religious, why people stay religious. And his conclusion is that the reason why people who are raised in Christian homes, one of the big factors in them staying is because their parents engage in what he calls creds. C for credibility, E enhancing displays. And what he means by that is that when people live, it's very simple, right? When people live what they believe, and if you believe something that is beautiful, and if you believe something that is compassionate and merciful and stands for truth, like Jesus, you know, is full of grace and he's full of truth. And if you live that way, and you're willing to even sacrifice for what you believe, that really enhances the truthfulness in the eyes of kids. And one of the examples that he gives is if dad loves football, but he chooses to go to church on Sunday instead of stay home and watch football, that speaks louder than words do to the kids because they say, whoa, dad loves football, but he's going to go to church. He's choosing it over that. Well, there must be something here. May not be consciously thought, but that's the message that gets sent.
3: I remember our kids for Dave's. I think it was
2: you're not going to go into football, are
3: no,
2: you?
3: I'm not.
2: We never talk about that in this
3: but
2: program.
3: But for Dave's 50th birthday, I had a surprise birthday party, and

0: credibility, and that has helped my faith so much. So you're right. Our kids are watching us. Isn't that so scary?
1: Yeah. And a really significant other component, another relationship, is having kind of these secondary influential authority figures in their life that are outside of the immediate family, right? Yeah. Mm. One of the things I appreciate so much about the two youth leaders at our church, one's name is Kyle, the other Ryan, and my kids love them. They love them because Kyle and Ryan love my kids.
2: Yeah.
1: And all the kids in the youth group, right? They take them out for lunch. They spend quality time with them. They're fully invested in their lives. When you find someone in a worldview or a religion that you are really drawn to, that you think is really great, that really you recognize has a love for you, you are far more inclined to hear what they have to say and want it to be true because of your perception of who they are. And so having these other people in our lives and in our kids' lives can really go a long way to influencing people to hold on to their faith because they find it something that they actually want to be true.
2: Yeah, one of the things we did as young parents is we prayed for that person in our son's lives because we knew it wasn't just going to be us. It's actually going to be somebody that's not us, that might have even more of a role in their faith journey. And God provided Frank and Ryan and Rob for all three sons at different stages. And when they walked in our house or our boys left with them, it was just an answer to prayer. Mm-hmm. It was like, thank God for them. 'Cause we knew, I think they had just as much of an impact as we did, don't you think?
0: Absolutely, especially in those teen years when they weren't necessarily spending as much time with us. They were with their friends more, but that was really a gift for us.
1: Yeah, and one really significant relationship, and this will be really encouraging for some folks and maybe not so encouraging for others because not all of us have grandparents that can be there for our kids, but Vern Bengston was a professor at USC. He did a 30-year study on 1,500 families and wanted to see which ones passed on faith and which ones did not pass on faith. And one of the key components of families that managed to pass on faith that endured throughout, you know, those 35 years to their children was the relationship that children had with grandparents.
0: Mm. That's encouraging.
1: Yeah.
2: Yeah, we're grandparents now, so.
0: That's right.
2: In some ways, as a grandparent, you think, we're done. We don't really have the impact, but we've heard that we can have a greater impact than even our own kids.
1: Yeah.
2: And that's exciting.
1: Yeah.
2: You know, that's like a mission for us as grandparents.
0: Mm-hmm.
2: Let me ask you one last question. If you were looking across the table at a parent who's got a teenager that says, Dad or Mom, I don't think I can believe anymore. Most important thing they can do in that moment.
1: The most important thing I think they can do in that moment is to say, regardless of whether you believe or you don't believe, at the end of this journey, I will always love you. You will always be a part of our family. I will always accept you. I will always be proud of you. My love is not conditional upon you believing and affirming the same things that I believe and that I affirm. And that I hope that as you go through this journey, that you'll invite me to be part of it so that we can kind of go through it together.
0: Mm-hmm.
1: In doing that, you keep lines of communication open. You let them know that you're a safe person to talk to, that they have freedom to think, which they're going to do anyway, but that they can come to you on their terms and talk about these things. And so I think that that's the most important thing that we can do in that moment.
2: You know, I'm almost positive that our listeners have no idea how important they are to our program.
0: I think you're right.
2: Our prayer partners and especially our financial partners, people who donate financially to Family Life Today, make this program actually happen.
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2: 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You make this program happen. You are literally changing the world. It's like I'm going to make sure that other people, even my neighbors down the street's lives are changed because of this program. 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
0: Join us.
2: What another great day with John Marriott talking about doubt. And I think we, I,

0: don't know if you ever doubt. You're just like perfect.
1: No, I'm not. But I feel like for me, this is a really good conversation because it helps me to identify and to know how to communicate to those that really are struggling.
0: Especially parents who are trying to navigate that world with your kids. 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

0: Hi, I'm Chaplain Health Educator Dave Smith with a minute for your body and soul. For some, the middle years are hardest. The sandwich generation faces demands from parents and kids. Doctors Willits and Kreider studied what keeps people in middle life optimistic. Their research findings indicated that those with religious attitudes were the ones with overall well-being. Those with faith found their community satisfying, enjoyed their marriage, and were happy in their work. It took our best social scientists 3,000 years to confirm what Psalm 119:165 told us long ago. Great peace have they which love thy law. Body and Soul is a public service of Gordon Hospital of the Adventist Health System, reminding you that God cares about your body and soul.
1: Coming up next, stay tuned for A Better Way to Live with Pastor Sean Boonstra. 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Here now is Sean Boonstra.
2: In Daniel chapter 6, verses 10 and 11, we read something that happens after Darius has signed a decree forbidding the worship of God. Now when Daniel knew that the writing was signed, he went home. And in his upper room, with his windows open toward Jerusalem, he knelt down on his knees 3 times that day and prayed and gave thanks before his God, as was his custom since early days. Then these men assembled and found Daniel praying and making supplication before his God. Today's passage raises an age-old question that believers have wrestled with for thousands of years. At what point do you stop obeying the government in order to be faithful to God? There are groups of people who just try to opt out of civilized society altogether. But in light of what the Bible says in Romans chapter 13, that's actually pretty hard to justify. Listen to what it says in Romans 13 verses 1 and 2. The Bible says, "Let every soul be subject to the governing authorities. For there is no authority except from God, and the authorities that exist are appointed by God. Therefore, whoever resists the authority resists the ordinance of God, and those who resist will bring judgment on themselves." Well, the Bible couldn't be clearer. If you deliberately defy your government, you are out of sync with the will of God. And yet when Daniel heard about Darius's new law, he still went home and broke it. And when the disciples were told by the authorities to quit preaching the gospel, they went back out and preached. Why? Because when human law demands that we violate a command from God, our choice as believers is clear. As Peter explained in Acts chapter 5, we ought to obey God rather than men. That having been said, we need to be careful that we don't try to create situations where we try to find conflicts between God's law and civil government. I've met a lot of people who almost seem to get a thrill out of being persecuted or sticking out like a sore thumb. Some people almost seem to go out of their way to invite ridicule and scorn by behaving oddly and calling that religion. But I want you to notice that Daniel did not drop to his knees at the office as soon as he heard of the law and start praying out loud in front of everybody. Instead of making a spectacle of himself and seeking martyrdom, the Bible says he simply went home and continued praying like he always had. I'm sure he knew he'd be watched, because Daniel was a pretty sharp cookie and likely knew exactly why the law had been passed. But carrying on as always, living your long-held faith consistently in the face of persecution, is different than suddenly ramping up your religious activity to make a point. The Bible makes a pretty compelling case that you and I will be facing the same situation again one day soon. And Daniel's example provides us with a template for responding. When laws are passed that contradict the clear will of God, no faithful Christian will obey those laws. But the sincere believers will be simply continuing long-held relationships with God in spite of those new laws, not capitalizing on a situation to draw attention to themselves. And that's because it's really all about your relationship with God and not about jockeying for position in a sinful world, which makes Daniel's way, of course, just a better way to live.

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2: 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Not because of us, but because of Him. Just like we read in the book of Luke, "For nothing will be impossible with God."
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0: Hi, I'm Johnny Erickson Tata, and you ask any pastor, ministry is an amazing calling. Being a part of special moments in people's lives, officiating over weddings, seeing people receive Jesus Christ, but it's also full of conflict. So during Pastor Appreciation Month, please bless your pastor. And one way of doing it is with a simple handwritten card or an email of gratitude. And while you're at it, hey, make it a regular habit.
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3: With SRN News, I'm Rich Thomason in Washington. Cost of energy, specifically gasoline, played a big role in last month's hotter-than-expected inflation report. The Consumer Price Index rose 3.7% compared to a year ago. It was up 0.6 from August. Still waiting for the other shoe to drop following deadly strikes by Iran-backed Houthi rebels on the main airport in the Saudi capital. One key question is, what will President Trump do?
4: Speaking to reporters outside the White House, Trump only said the Houthis are behaving very badly when asked if he had made a decision. Over the weekend, Houthi strikes on a Saudi Arabian airport killed more than a dozen people and injured hundreds of others. At least one American was among those killed. Trump had said on Saturday that he was weighing his options. I'm Mark Mayfield.
3: Pope Leo is recovering in a Rome hospital following lung cancer surgery. A lower lobe was removed from his right lung. The procedure lasted about 90 minutes. The Pope's future course of treatment remains to be seen. Despite the so-called energy ceasefire between Russia and Ukraine, Russia continues to hammer Ukraine's energy infrastructure. The BBC's Dan Johnson in Kyiv.
5: President Zelensky has again posted on X saying that his city, his country, has been hit by Russian ballistic missiles without any intelligence being shared by international partners. So that means his people are at risk. They say the cause of this is being investigated. There's been some speculation today this may have been because of weather conditions or because Russia is using a new model of missiles. There's not been any confirmation of exactly what the gap here is that has left these skies vulnerable.
3: President Trump will campaign for Republican candidates in two states today. The midterm elections now just 3 weeks away. On Wall Street, the Dow is up about 147 points, NASDAQ down 112. This is SRN News.
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6: At issue is a policy the Giant Sports Network enforces on the crowd that attends its weekly College Game Day show. Amongst the list of prohibited items for people who want to gather on camera behind the hosts during the live broadcast are religious signs. In fact, signs urging people to accept Christ have appeared in the crowd at game day shows this season, but ESPN apparently is clearly seeking to banish them. Michael Harrington reporting.
3: The congregation of Key Stewart Church in Gallatin, Tennessee, is celebrating ownership of the historic property after 157 years. The parishioners gained ownership this year after leaving the United Methodist Church. Leaders say that owning the property gives the predominantly black congregation greater control over its future and resources, with members getting to decide on how money that is raised locally can be spent by the church. This is SRN News. Florida's panhandle community is getting millions of dollars in recovery funds following last week's hurricane.
7: Governor Ron DeSantis announced about $27 million for 14 rural communities to support infrastructure improvements and economic development. He said thousands of utility workers have restored power to about 95% of customers who lost electricity during that storm. DeSantis also mentioned that the hurricane-related death toll had risen to six. Keith Peters reporting.
3: A Saudi man working as an OpenAI engineer is facing charges after allegedly planting an eavesdropping device inside an executive conference room of the company's San Francisco office. The Justice Department says the man is charged with using or attempting to use a device to intercept spoken communications. FDI Director Kash Patel says he was trying to record sensitive information about the company's tech. More details, srnnews.com.
8: 1 John 5:13 offers assurance of salvation. John says, I write these things to you who believe in the name of the Son of God, so that you may know that you have eternal life. It's 1 John 5, verse 13.

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1: Are you seeking fulfillment for your life? Do you want freedom from fear? That's why we're here. Welcome to Jesus 101, introducing you to the real Jesus. And now, here's your host, Elizabeth Talbot, with Chris James.
2: I'm Chris James.
0: And I'm Elizabeth Talbot.
2: So, Elizabeth, I understand that you have a master's in organizational behavior.
0: Yes. Is that a big word? Organizational behavior? Most people don't know what that is. Yeah, it's like corporate psychology. That was my previous profession before I became a minister.
2: So how is that important to today's topic?
0: Well, actually, I learned a lot of things, and one of the things was that I didn't know what EQ was. Do you know what EQ is?
2: Emotional quotient.
0: So you didn't need to go to school.
2: Well, I don't remember where I heard it, but it was in one of those, you know, tests that you got to take
0: and you know, at that time, everybody was looking for people that had high IQ,
2: so that they're very intelligent.
0: And then when I got there, everybody was talking about EQ, and they were saying that the corporations now are looking for people that have high EQ, and I didn't know what it was.
2: Guys that cry at movies and stuff?
0: Just in general. You're funny. Just in general, and I didn't know what it was, and they explained to me that this is the emotional quotient. Is that how you say it? And it has to do because sometimes they had very smart people doing very not smart things with customers or whatever because they couldn't relate to people because they were not emotionally intelligent.
2: Sure.
0: They were just intelligent, but
2: usually
0: not emotional.
2: Usually high IQ guys are lacking in EQ,
0: Well, you're a techie guy that has actually great emotional intelligence, so I have to give you that.
2: Well, thank you. I can maybe fool it on one of the ends then, huh? Either it's the IQ or the EQ. I'm not going to tell
0: which. There you go. No, what happens is emotional intelligence is very important because it helps customer relations and a lot of other things, you know? And when I look at the disciples, some of them were so low on emotional intelligence.
2: Yeah.
0: You know, like Peter, for example, who we're studying today. Yeah. He had such a big mouth. You know, he was always talking.
2: Yes.
0: You know, he had all the answers. He'd go telling Jesus what to do.
2: Mm-hmm.
0: You know?
2: He knew it all, and then he didn't like it when people, weren't doing what he wanted them to do.
0: Exactly. And, you know, if Jesus had a question, he had the answer.
2: Yeah.
0: You know, obviously, he was kind of like the leader and the spokesman. We know that because, like we said yesterday, he was first in
2: all the lists of the disciples.
0: We have four lists, and he's first in all four lists. And one of the good questions I think we have today that we're going to try to answer is, how does God shape a leader? I mean, if you have a big mouth leader like Peter, how does God shape you? You know?
2: Yeah. I think not to ruin the whole thing, but I think it comes down to being broken. I think that, you know, every good leader has to be broken.
0: Oh, I love that. You know, I have this statement that I always use that many other people have used before me, wounded healers. And I think pain does something to you, and it kind of humbles you so that when you open your mouth, it will be to give credit to God and not to say, hey, look at me. Well, we're going to study about Peter today, and we're doing this series on radical discipleship where ordinary people accept
2: extraordinary grace.
0: Oh, I love that. So let's see how Peter eventually accepted extraordinary grace, because I think he thought he didn't need much grace. But we know some things about Peter that we're going to share with our audience today and that are very interesting. You want to start with one?
2: Sure. Yeah. I mean, Simon Peter was actually his name, right?
0: Well, yes,
2: and
0: Simon.
2: Jesus gave him the name Peter.
0: Yes. He gave him a nickname. You have a nickname?
2: Probably none that I could share on air. My dad called me all kind of weird things, but not that I'm going to really share. Yeah.
0: Okay, well, my nickname is Lisi. Yeah. That's what my family calls me.
2: Yeah.
0: My name is Elizabeth, obviously, but that's my nickname. I didn't know for a long time that Jesus actually decided to tell Simon, okay, I'm going to give you a nickname, and your nickname is going to be Peter, which was Petros, which meant rock, it was almost like he called him what he was not.
2: Yeah.
0: You know, it's like, you are going up and down in your emotions, I'm going to call you rock.
2: Yeah.
0: And it's kind of funny because he Jesus would use that when he called him to rebuke him, he would use his old name, Simon.
2: Yeah.
0: And when he commended him, he talked about Peter.
2: Well, that's like, you know, when your parents use your full name, like you knew you were in trouble. Instead of calling me Chris, it was always like, Christopher Dean James, get over here right now. So,
0: The whole thing.
2: Yeah.
0: So
2: you're
0: Jesus
2: in trouble.
0: Rebuked Peter with a Simon. And we know that he was married. He's the only disciple that we know that he was married.
2: Yeah,
0: and
2: others may have been, but we don't know that for sure.
0: Exactly. So those of you that are interested, you can go to 1 Corinthians 9. 9:5 and see that it talks about Peter being married.
2: Yeah.
0: But we actually have a bunch of names for Peter. So his name originally was Simon.
2: Mm-hmm.
0: Then Jesus gave him the nickname Peter, which meant rock.
2: Mm-hmm.
0: But then he had an Aramaic name as well that it shows up in some of the Gospels.
2: Some of the Gospels, yeah.
0: And that is, you know what that is?
2: Cephas?
0: Yes,
2: I don't have to pronounce it that way. But,
0: Cephas, yes. Yeah. And so we have all those names, and it's always the same person.
2: Mm-hmm.
0: And we know he lived in Bethsaida. That was his...
2: Spanish way of saying it. Bethsaida.
0: Actually, no.
2: Is the right way to say it? Oh, see, all of us Americans, you know, just Bethsaida.
0: Yeah,
2: you know, all these horrible accents that we have. We just slaughter all the
0: names. Because this actually is it means, Beth means house.
2: Yeah.
0: So like Bethlehem means house of bread.
2: Yeah.
0: So Bethsaida, it means house of fish. Which is perfect because
2: he lived there. He's a fisherman.
0: Exactly. Yeah. And he owned a boat, he owned a house. So he's pretty well-to-do as far as we know.
2: Yeah.
0: A man of action, but also with his funny mouth all the time. Almost like me, huh?
2: I'm not going to say anything.
0: Because he worked for us, so you can't say anything. But he was very opinionated, his rush judgment.
2: Yeah.
0: Still like me? No. Not really. I'm a little older now.
2: There's times, but you're good. You're all good.
0: I love the way that Chris rebukes me when I'm too strong with somebody. He goes, we just have different styles. I love that.
2: You caught on.
0: I got to
2: change it now.
0: Yeah, that's right. So, but he was a born leader. He had certain qualities that are great qualities. Even though he was an ordinary man, God said, I'm going to take this ordinary man and shape him as a leader.
2: Yeah.
0: And you see him
2: absolutely
0: inquisitive. You know, he asks questions.
2: Because what I love is that God not only takes the things that are like sometimes our worst attributes, but he turns them into our best.
0: Mm.
2: Right? Because if Peter was this quiet, shy guy, he wouldn't have done so well about getting out there and leading and preaching the gospel.
0: Yeah, that's
2: so he took what was one of his biggest weaknesses and turned it into one of his biggest
0: strengths.
2: That's
0: awesome. You know, he did the same thing with Paul.
2: Yeah.
0: You know, Paul had said such zeal that he would go to Damascus on a horse.
2: Yes.
0: And Jesus knocked him off his horse, but still used his zeal.
2: Mm-hmm.
0: You know, so because sometimes God redirects.
2: Yes, absolutely.
0: And I love the fact that he was inquisitive he had this initiative and he always wanted to be involved. Peter's one of those people that says, okay, I want to walk on water. I want to do this. I want to do that. Call
2: absolutely.
0: Me.
2: Absolutely. If that's you, I'm there, God.
0: Yeah. He's the one that throws himself in the water. He swims. He defends Jesus with a sword. I mean, he is in the middle of the action.
2: Yeah.
0: And he wants to participate. Mm-hmm. You know, he doesn't want to be a onlooker or whatever you call it.
2: Yeah.
0: But Jesus had to shape Peter's EQ because he had a lot of self-trust and was not really humble. Mm-hmm. And we're going to have one of the most touching stories in all of the Gospels in Mark. So Mark 14 is where... we have the Lord's Supper or the Last Supper.
2: Mm-hmm.
0: And perhaps we should remind our listeners that it is believed that the Gospel of Mark is Peter's version of the Gospel that he told John Mark because he used to travel with him in the book of Acts.
2: Mm-hmm.
0: And so why don't we start reading perhaps verse 27. After they had the bread and the wine, Jesus said something to
2: them. Jesus says, "You will all fall away. For it is written, I will strike the shepherd, and the sheep will be scattered. But after I have risen, I will go ahead of you into Galilee."
0: This is the craziest thing. Jesus takes the covenant, takes the blood, you know, the wine that symbolizes the blood and the bread. And he says, I'm going to make a covenant with you. Mm-hmm. You know, we're going to be in the kingdom together. And this is my blood.
2: Yeah.
0: And then he says, you will all abandon me tonight.
2: Yeah.
0: I mean, what kind of a God is this that makes a covenant with failing people?
2: Uh-huh.
0: He just made a covenant and says, by the way, you're all leaving.
2: Yeah. You're all going to fall away.
0: Yeah, exactly. But, he says, mm-hmm. I love God's buts, as I said yesterday.
2: Yeah.
0: After I have been raised, I will go ahead of you to Galilee. Mm. And then Peter opens his big mouth.
2: Yep. Peter declared, even if all fall away, I will not.
0: Yes. Jesus, do you know my name? Here's my business card.
2: Yeah.
0: Peter, continue. And Jesus said to him,
2: I tell you the truth. Today, yes, tonight, before the rooster crows twice, you yourself will disown me three times. But Peter insisted emphatically, even if I have to die with you, I will never disown you. And all the others said the same.
0: Yeah, they're all in denial. And I'm not talking about the river in Egypt. Denial.
2: No, yep.
0: I'm talking about just being in denial.
2: Yeah.
0: Because, you know, Peter's like, I'm strong. I'm a disciple. I've been with Jesus 3 years.
2: Yeah.
0: I will never abandon you. Are you crazy, Jesus? Mm-hmm.
2: And notice he's the leader.
0: He's the leader.
2: All say, oh yeah, the same thing.
0: Yeah.
2: We're following Peter. No, we wouldn't do that.
0: Exactly. And this is why I love, you know, see, Mark is the one that shows Peter in the worst light of all the Gospels.
2: Yeah.
0: That's why, it's one of the reasons why we believe it was Peter's version
2: of
0: the Gospel.
2: Because most people are always hardest on themselves.
0: Yes. And so it's almost like Peter is saying to Mark, you're not going to believe what I said. And Peter, Mark is going, like, go on, I'm writing
2: this.
0: Go on,
2: this is good stuff here. Keep going.
0: That's right. So Peter will fail terribly, so terribly that we're not even done with chapter 14.
2: Yeah.
0: And he has denied Jesus, and he is weeping. Why don't you read the last verse of chapter 14 of Mark, verse 72. This is a long chapter, verse 72.
2: Right. Verse 72. Immediately, the rooster crowed the second time. Then Peter remembered the word Jesus had spoken to him. Before the rooster crows twice, you will disown me three times. And he broke down and wept.
0: Yeah, it's almost impossible to picture Peter crying, weeping in this way, because he has actually failed Jesus. And as the gospel goes on, he does not appear until later in the narrative, because Peter has failed. He has failed as a leader. He has failed as a spokesman.
2: He's failed as a friend.
0: Wow, that's a great point. That's the worst failure.
2: Yeah, that's why he can all of a sudden break down weeping.
0: Yes.
2: Because it wasn't like it was just like, I failed at my job.
0: Yeah.
2: I failed at this or that. This was something that was personal that was like, no, this was my friend who I just failed.
0: I just failed. Wow. I love that point. And this is why Mark's version of the resurrection is so amazing. Then it's not found anywhere else in the Gospels. This is in Mark 16, verse 6 and 7, when, you know, they go to the tomb on resurrection morning, and there's an angel there, and this says, don't be amazed that he's not here. You're looking for Jesus, says verse 6, the Nazarene. He has been crucified. He has risen. He's now here. Here's the place where they laid him. And then he says something that is amazing. Verse 7.
2: But go, tell his disciples and Peter. He is going ahead of you into Galilee. There you will see him just as he told you.
0: And Peter. Did you catch those two words?
2: Absolutely.
0: I mean, it's like the angel comes out and says, okay, Jesus says to the angel, don't forget to mention Peter, because Peter has failed so miserably that he's not going to show up unless you say his name. Mm-hmm. So tell the disciples and Peter that I'm going to see them, because my grace is sufficient even for him.
2: Yeah. Let him know I've forgiven him.
0: Yes. You know? And this is so amazing. I have called this the gospel in two words, and I became convinced that on that morning he called my name too. Say the elder disciples and Elizabeth and Chris, that he will see you face to face.
2: Yeah.
0: This is where Peter got humbled for good. I mean, you can later on read his letters like 1 Peter 5, 6, humble yourself under God's mighty hand and in due time he will exalt you. He learned humility. His mouth was closed forever. And he only opened it to talk about the forgiveness, the patience, and the grace of God.
2: Absolutely.
0: I mean, this is a real disciple here. One who knows that they don't
2: qualify.
0: One who
2: knows failure.
0: Exactly. If you know that you don't qualify, God says exactly. That's what you need to know. Because the kingdom of God is not for those who think they don't need a doctor. Mm. It's for those who know they have failed, that they're sinners, and that they need a savior, an extraordinary savior.
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1: Deceitfulness with money can destroy our testimony. Hi, I'm Chuck Bentley with My Money Life from Crown. There once was a pastor who had been leading a large church for only 3 months. His messages were an encouragement to many church members. One afternoon, he went through a checkout line at a local grocery store. He didn't recognize the cashier as a member of his church, and the cashier didn't identify himself. After leaving the store, the pastor realized he had received $20 more in change than he should have. Being in a hurry, he got in his car and went on his way. But the $20 haunted him. So the next day, he returned the money to the cashier and explained what had happened. The cashier simply took the money, saying, "Yes, I know. Thank you." But after the service the following Sunday, the pastor greeted parishioners as they left the church.

0: large, and one of the hands he shook was that of the grocery cashier, who simply said, "Pastor, I now know that you believe what you preach." 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
2: This is Shauna on Johnny Erickson Tada Sharing Hope. Today, Johnny reminds us that sometimes, well, life is bizarre.
3: A case in point is my friend Alice. She recently broke her neck in a car accident. But this is the bizarre part. It happened when they were on a long drive in their SUV, and she and her husband were in the front seat. Their two boys were in the back. Anyway, during the six-hour drive, one of her sons asked Alice if he could have a drink out of the cooler in the back. So Alice unbuckled her seatbelt, carefully leaned over the seat, and while she balanced herself, she undid the lid to the cooler to get the soda for her son. But just then, at that instant, a car pulled out in front of them. Her husband suddenly swerved the wheel. The two vehicles hit hard, and Alice went flying against the front dash and the window of the SUV. She hit her neck and became paralyzed immediately. Everyone else was okay, but Alice came out of it a quadriplegic. And sadly, the one moment on their six-hour drive on a long straight highway, that moment when she unbuckled her seatbelt, that happened to be the moment the accident happened. Often we amble on along in life and then, bam, get hit with suffering. Life from then on does not make sense. It's full of insecurities. And for Alice, suffering has not only rocked her boat, it's capsized it. Because this was so odd, the way this injury happened, that she needs assurance that her world is not splitting apart at the seams. She needs to know that she isn't going to fizzle into a zillion atomic particles and go spinning off into space. Alice needs reassurance that her world is under God's sovereign, kind, sweet, precious hand. She needs to see God is at the center of this awful tragedy. And I tell you what, that's what I'm praying. I want Alice to see that God is the center of her suffering. And I want her to say that God is her Abba, her father, her daddy, personal, compassionate. That's my cry and prayer on her behalf. Now, I don't know if your suffering is as strange and bizarre as Alice's car accident. I don't know if you have experienced things like she recently did. I mean, that twisted, strange moment on a six-hour drive when everything went awry. But here's the thing. If you're hurting, I want you to know that God, just like a good Abba, just like a good father, a good daddy, just doesn't give advice to you or to Alice. No, he gives himself. He becomes the comforter to the one who's struggling. He becomes the father to the orphan, it says in Psalm 10. He becomes the bridegroom to the single person, it says in Isaiah 62. He becomes the healer to the sick, like it says in Exodus 15. He's the wonderful counselor to the confused and the depressed, just as it says of him in Isaiah 62. God is our hope. He is our shield. And he is even Alice's very great reward in the middle of this bizarre, twisted suffering. This is what you do when someone you love is in anguish. You respond to their pleas by giving them yourself. Like God, if you are the one at the center of the universe, holding it all together, if everything moves and breathes and has its being in you, you can do no more than give yourself. And that is the picture of God. It is the only answer that will ultimately matter to Alice. And slowly, she's beginning to find that out as she learns how to live life and be a good mommy to her boys while in a wheelchair. God gives Alice himself, not just a bunch of answers. No, he is the answer. He doesn't just give a bunch of words. He is the word. And that is the hope that she's waking up to every morning. And I'm praying that it continues and that it is the only hope that will truly satisfy her and remind you that the same hope satisfies you.
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0: There's one simple verse found in Psalm 46, which we desperately need to learn how to put into practice in our lives. And that verse is, "Be still and know that I am God." I'm Mary Lohman of the Christian Working Woman, and we're looking at it in detail this week. I talked about how we must get still both physically and inwardly, stopping our body and focusing our mind on God. Now, today, let's talk about the next challenge of these eight simple words, and that is to know that He is God. Knowing something means we understand it clearly and with certainty. Knowing implies understanding, and it requires training and education. Knowing doesn't just happen. It's a result of a process, and it requires involvement on my part, right? Knowing develops confidence and trust, and it dispels doubt and fear. Now, to know God means that we know that He alone is God, and we don't look to other people or sources to meet our needs. Tell me, when you have a need, where do you go first for help? Do you first go to your bank account and trust in your money? Do you run to a friend or counselor to give you comfort and advice? Do you look to a job for security? Then, if those fail, is that when you go to God? When you know that He is God, you run first to Him for all your needs. You know that God alone is your source, and while He may use other people to help you, He alone is your source. Lots of us are simply using God as our emergency escape hatch. When all else fails and we've exhausted all our sources, then we start praying, "Oh God, please help me." Knowing God means you know that He alone is God, and you're learning to turn first and finally to Him for your strength and help. Be still and know. We need a rock-solid confidence in our knowledge, and that comes as a process, a way of life. So let me ask you, do you know that He is God more today than yesterday? Do you trust God more this year than this time last year? If your answer is not a definite yes, perhaps it's because you haven't yet made a commitment to be still, both bodily and mentally, and know God. That's where it begins. 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
1: Have you ever experienced a one-way conversation? 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All she really wanted was to feel valued. She just didn't know how to go about it. So next time you're in one of those one-way conversations, look below the words and value the person.
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4: With SRN News, I'm Rich Thomason in Washington. Beyond fueling your car, gasoline is fueling something else. It's the cost of gas. It played a big role in last month's 3.7% year-over-year rise in consumer prices.
5: The Consumer Price Index, a broad measure of goods and services costs across the U.S. economy, rose a seasonally adjusted 0.6% for the month, putting the 12-month rate at 3.7%, the Bureau of Labor and Statistics reported Wednesday. Economists surveyed by Dow Jones expected respective gains of 0.6% and 3.6%. Stripping out volatile food and energy costs, so-called core CPI rose 0.3% for the month, and was up 2.6% on an annual basis compared to respective estimates for 0.2% and 0.25%. Bernie Bennett, Washington.
4: And in response to stubborn inflation, next year's Social Security cost of living adjustment will come in at 3.6%. That's tied for the fifth largest increase of the past 35 years, takes effect in January. Firing up the crowd ahead of the midterm elections, President Trump, one of his latest stops, Alaska. He says he and his Republican allies have done a lot to deal with an illegal immigration crisis caused by the Biden administration and Democrats.
6: They allowed 25 million people to pour across our borders from all over the world. They came from all over, and they came from prisons, and they came from mental institutions, and they were murderers. Murderers, 11,888 murderers, many of whom killed more than one person. They came in totally unchecked.
4: Today, the president stumps for Republican candidates in Arizona and Montana. The midterms just 3 weeks away. Pope Leo resting in a Rome hospital following what the Vatican describes as successful lung cancer surgery. Wall Street, the Dow down 8 points. The NASDAQ Composite Index off 242 points. 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
7: Students learn and practice problem-solving techniques in school. Well, there's no such thing as life without problems, so to know how to problem solve is a good thing. The only problem is that many long-time problems never get solved. The atomic bomb was to stop all war. Well, maybe the first step in solving problems is to figure out why they exist in the first place. Well, Jesus taught, oh, brother, do we have to talk about him again? Can't we just leave him out of it for once? Well, why leave him out if he's the answer? Have you ever considered the simple problem-solving principles of Jesus? Kindness, patience, honesty, love your neighbors yourself, and treat others like you'd like to be treated? So Jesus says, bring me into your life and I'll change your heart to become like that. But we think we don't need him, so we continue trying to solve problems ourselves, many of which never get solved. This is Rod Bieber with Seed Time and Harvest.
4: Democrats have a plan.
8: Lawmakers on the left are looking for a big win in the midterm elections next month and want to follow that up with a major push on abortion in Congress. New York Representative Alexandria Ocasio-Cortez is leading a group that wants a new Democratic majority on Capitol Hill to pass a law restoring a so-called federal right to abortion in the first 100 days after the election. Voters go to the polls on November 3rd. Michael Harrington reporting.
4: International Christian Concern is sounding an alarm about the exodus of believers in the Mideast. Muslim persecution has been driving Christians out of the region for decades, but lately the violence has intensified. A new ICC report says Iraq offers perhaps the clearest example of the problem. Before 2003, the country contained well over a million Christians. Then came political collapse, sectarian violence, church bombings, and finally ISIS, leaving only a few thousand believers. This is SRN News. A surprising rise in new home sales last month.
9: According to the National Association of Realtors, sales increased 1.5% last month to an annual rate of nearly 4 million units. Sales increased in the South and West, but declined in the Northeast as the Midwest held steady. However, the group's chief economist, Lawrence Young, said August and September marked the two slowest months for home sales in all of 2026. Year over year, sales dropped 2.2% as mortgage rates continued their climb. Bob Agner reporting.
4: Grocery store giant Kroger plans to lay off 3,000 corporate employees in the next several years, says it must adapt and take advantage of technology. Last month, Kroger laid out its AI plans that it says will improve the customer experience, make work easier for associates, and produce better business outcomes. The company employs about 409,000 workers, has more than 2,700 stores. More details, srnnews.com.
10: 1 John 5:13 offers assurance of salvation. 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It's 1 John 5, verse 13.

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2: Welcome, welcome. We are going through this children's book called Our God is Bigger Than That. And of course, it has a really intense backstory where someone was going through a lot of trials and their friend said, our God is bigger than that. And out of that came this book. We're at the farm and we are looking at a picture of a mama hen with her chick and some eggs in the background. Don't be afraid, says mama hen. No foxes are in sight. Besides, God watches over us on call both day and night. God's greater than your greatest fear. He knows just where you're at. No matter what you face in life, our God is bigger than that. And the next page, the farmer is feeding the cows, and we discover some little mice in the grass. They're very cute. The farmer fills the trough with grass. It's time to feed the cows. Just then, a mama mouse appears. I'll be back, mama vows. A little mouselet stays behind. She crouches way down low. That cat might eat me, mouselet says. I'm afraid to go. And the next page is so cute with mushrooms and rocks and dandelions and daisies. Don't be afraid, says Mama Mouse. God's looking out for you. He'll always be right by your side. There's nothing he won't do. God is greater than your greatest fear. He knows just where you're at. No matter what you face in life, our God is bigger than that. We'll stop there. We are reading from the book, Our God is Bigger Than That by Michelle Medlock Adams and Eva Marie Everson. Let's pray. Dear Heavenly Father, we thank you for this day. We thank you for all your tokens of love that we see and smell and hear. And Lord, some of us are afraid because bad things happen to good people. But we know you're there carrying us through the fiery furnace. And thank you, Lord. All this I pray in thy holy name, amen. Ta-da! I want to talk about two things we're going to do on the farm today in our imaginations, but I hope you can go to a real farm and do them. I'm going to go and pick pumpkins. Now, pumpkin pie might not be your favorite pie, but somehow in the fall, it tastes wonderful with some real whipped cream. But pumpkins, all those orange and white globes all over the field and all the funny looking pumpkins, they're so interesting. Make a plan to go pick some pumpkins. Even at my age, I like to go and pick pumpkins. And the other thing I want to talk about is take time to interact with farm animals. Feed the ducks, pet the goats, whatever are animals they have there that you can look at and learn about. Kids love animals, and I do too. What a fun thing to do. And it's all part of science. It's all part of learning. And the winter will come when you might not be able to go to a farm, but now's the time. So have fun learning. Curriculum Corner. We're talking about benchmarks for second grade when that child has finished their early childhood era. If you're a parent, you love the fact that they can move on, and you're sad that they're moving on. They grow up so fast. Last time we talked or ended with them being able to identify personality traits in the characters of a story. Today we'll start with, by the end of second grade, they should be able to use words to explain their feelings and resolve conflicts. How many times have you said, maybe yourself, use your words, use your words? Sometimes we need to do that with our adults too. But anyway, if you've learned it in second grade, then you're in pretty good shape for the rest of your life. There should be some sight words like because and upon. Those they should be able to spell. And I put a caveat there. Spelling is not a sign of intelligence. People who learn to sight read and don't learn with phonics have a harder time spelling words. But because and upon, now upon is a compound word. That should be easy, but because doesn't really match any phonetics. Those rules might not apply. It just means that someone who's learned to read quickly hasn't spent their time with the individual letters in that word. They have learned that word by its basic shape and don't get too bent out of shape if they can't spell those words. And then write a letter to a friend or maybe make a shopping list before going to the grocery store. Those are some of the things you can think about. Next time we'll talk more about academics. Remember, curriculum is the path that you choose. The concepts that we talk about, they apply to maybe for educating your child, you've chosen a traditional school. Still, you're the one in charge of that. Or maybe you're homeschooling and you're in charge of that. Curriculum is the path that you're choosing for your child. Questions parents ask. Referring back to my trip to Washington State, this parent asked me, do I really need to put the intent form? I don't want the state to have anything to do with my child. Unfortunately, you do need to put the intent form in, because if you don't and someone reports you, CPS can get involved and they can take your children away. Now, we have attorneys that can help you, but if you haven't followed the law to begin with, we don't have as good a case. Even though it might be against your principles to send in your notice of intent, it's really in your best interest to do so. Either that or move to a different state. Some states do not require intent forms, but if you are in Washington State, you must send in a notice to homeschool your child. Sorry. We're going to jump from Washington State to Nevada, which has very low regulation. In fact, you might want to go to Nevada instead of living in Washington State. And Jeff is concerned because he's looking at the low regulations for homeschooled students and what the colleges and universities are requiring for high school, their admissions from high school. And he's concerned that it might look light. And I'm concerned for you too. I always encourage homeschooling families that are homeschooling through high school to look at the public schools, high school requirements. It's pretty basic. Minimally, you need 3 maths, and you need at least 1 Algebra 1 and 1 Geometry. Minimally, you need 3 histories. One of those can be U.S. government. You could do American history and world history and American government. American history is not the same as American government. One has to do with the history of how the nation came to be, and the other one is essentially teaching us about civics. How our government operates, the judicial system, the legislative system, the executive system, all the 3 branches of government, et cetera, et cetera. And that is a requirement. No college is going to accept your transcripts without these. And then you want a total of 24 Carnegie units. after you get the core things done, you can fill them up with the things your child is interested in. Normally, maybe they're going to start a job when they're 16. We can include that in credit. And of course, if you come under our umbrella, K-12 umbrella, Homeschool Companions, we can help you with making that transcript fabulous and making and giving you a high school diploma. It depends on what you want to do. 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I get to them sooner than I get to my corporate phone. I have someone answering that, but they're not always there. 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Our guest today is Deborah McNinch, and the title of her book is called Battle Cry, Love Goes to War. And I love that title. I hope you'll stay with us. We'll be right back.

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5: Welcome, welcome. Hey, I am here with Deborah, and do I pronounce it Minich?
6: McNich.
5: McNich. I'm here with Deborah McNich, and she's written a book called Battle Cry, Hurting Parents. Hurting Parents. Hope is here for hurting parents. Hope is here for hurting parents. And I'm telling you, us parents are hurting in one way or another. So I'm going to begin with letting Deborah just tell us her story about her hurt, and maybe it'll resonate with you and give you hope.
6: Yes. And so thank you so much for having me on. And my story started 8 years ago when one of my children called me out of the blue one day and just simply said, "Mom, I'm transgender." And what that did at the time, I like to say I was kind of sitting on this make-believe front porch. My kids were already adults. I was just sitting there watching the waves, ready for the next thing. Grandkids, trips around the world, whatever was next. But when that phone call came in, it was like a tsunami came in and just knocked my house off its foundation. Every hope and dream I had gone in an instant. And so I had to decide, is my hope built on the rock of Jesus Christ and my house built on his word? Or is it going to be on shifting sand? And so I had to make a decision at the very beginning where I was going to stand. And so that is where the Battle Cry movement started. One of the first things I heard the Lord say when I hung up the phone that day was, "It is your job to love your child. It is my job to save him." And so I knew from the beginning that I was going to be telling my story. He told me to write things down because I was going to need to share them with others. And that's where I'm at with Battle Cry. It's just the story of what the Lord has done in me in the last 8 years and how I've learned to process and stand on my convictions and the word of God and still love my child at the same time.
5: Yes. And have you gained an understanding of why this is becoming so prevalent? Because my story mirrors yours in the sense that first my sister passed away, which was devastating. She's younger than I am. And then one of her children, transgendered, I knew that they had gone on vacation. I didn't see him for 3 months, and his stepmother helped him get the surgeries and take all the hormones and everything. And so when they came back, the person that I had known was gone.
6: Right.
5: And so in a way, this is happening and is more prevalent. And if we've been raised to be biblically faith-based people, we can think of that, oh, that's the end.
6: Right.
5: They're choosing a very secular way.
6: Right.
5: So tell me the next step that you did. What did you do? How did you respond?
6: The first thing I did is I promised myself several things. I promised myself I would never forget God is a God of miracles. Nothing is too hard for him. And I promised myself I would start a network for moms and dads, like me, that had prodigal children that didn't know where to turn or what to do. Because the church isn't talking about this. Nobody is talking about this. And so I had nowhere to turn. I didn't have anybody to talk to. So I promised myself I would make connections. And I promised myself I would just talk about it. I would tell everybody that would listen my story and the goodness of God. And so I like to focus on what God is doing and his goodness and his grace. There has been bumps along the road. This is a hard journey and we are still in it. We are not done with the story that God is writing right now in my life. And so the next step for me was just trying to figure out who I am. And it took me a couple of years, honestly, to learn how to articulate and how to tell my story, because I never wanted to speak out of hurt and out of shame and out of pain. I wanted to speak with purpose, and I wanted to only make sure I was always standing on the word of God and never compromising his word and my values and my love for him. And so my next step was just simply to read and to study. I mean, I like to say that I tried to find a loophole. I spent a lot of time reading the Bible thinking I must have missed something. There's got to be a way to make this okay. And I just had to come to the realization to remember, and it's for anybody going through anything with your children, that Satan comes for one thing, to come to steal, kill, and destroy. And he's after our kids and he's after our families. And he doesn't care about their identity. He doesn't care if they're boys and girls. He doesn't care if they're addicted to drugs. He doesn't care if they're estranged. The only thing he cares about is that they're away from God's table. And we have to remember to put the blame where the blame is due, and that is on Satan and the demons, and that are bringing our kids away from God's table.
5: Part of the transgender movement is very complicated in the sense that it is a sexual dysphoria, so it's not like lesbianism or homosexuality. It's its own view of the world. And then also with the critical, it's the counterpart, the critical genderism. It's built in that same critical race theory, critical, all the critical theories. Right. It's in that same theory. And what happens in our schools at a very young age, because of critical race, we feel that we're less of people.
6: Right.
5: If we're white, we take on the pain that our ancestors inflicted on African Americans. We take that on. And the white male is persecuted very subtly.
6: Yeah.
5: They're persecuted to the point where, to survive almost, they have to transgender. Because after all, the transgender is the most persecuted currently of people in the United States. So there, it's very subtle. Satan's very clever in this.
6: Right.
5: And I know in my situation, I chose love. And that later I found out that was the biggest fear, was that I would no longer love this transgender person.
6: Right.
5: And I chose love, but people, especially his stepmother, insisted that I was not, that they forwarded a lie and tried to isolate me from this child.
6: Right.
5: And you have to stay away from the judgmentalness.
6: Yeah.
5: And I would like to know how you have been able to stay away, being so grounded in the faith and thinking that the Bible says what it says.
6: Right.

0: want to love him straight to hell. So I had to learn how to love in the truth. And that is standing on the word of God. And that might mean that I had to count the cost. Even talking about this and writing the book, I thought, I never want to hurt my child or anybody, but it's my story to tell and I want to tell it. But I counted the cost of doing that. And that cost might be that my child goes through a season of not wanting to have relationship with me. And parents, we can't like think about that. Like that blows your mind to think about not having a relationship with your child. And it's heartbreaking. And there's so many parents going through this every single day. In every church in America, there's parents going through this. And that's why we need to start talking about it and letting them know there's hope. And there's support. And there is. And Jesus, there's nothing too hard. And that he is redeeming stories.
1: Yes. In fact, I look at the Bible of Daniel. We always think of Daniel in the lion's den and Daniel standing up for truth no matter what.
0: Right.
1: But of no choice of his own, he actually was neutered. Mm-hmm. So you have there again where Satan has attacked the sexuality. Right. Satan attacks sexuality because that was the most beautiful gift God gave to human beings.
0: Absolutely.
1: And so we're in a wounded world. Satan's attacking it. And even the elements seem to be against us in the sense that frogs are growing extra appendages by these atomic plants or nuclear plants.
0: And environmental issues.
1: So we have these environmental issues complicating everything, and we really need to not judge.
0: Right. And well, and I think even in the movement, I think it's time we start asking hard questions like, why all of the sudden do children not know in this generation if they're boys and girls? You know, what is contributing to this?
1: What is this confusion
0: about? You know,
1: about?
0: And that's just another kind of like rabbit trail to get off of, you know, why? Why are we here? But Satan he's a liar, and his game is the same as it was in the garden. When he asked Adam and Eve, who told you?
1: Yes.
0: He's still asking that question today. He's asking our kids, who told you were a boy? Who told you were a girl? It's the same lie. It's the same question. Satan, he has no new games. He can only repeat the things that he has done. And we have to just confront it and come against that lie that he is telling our children.
1: Yes. Well, I've so enjoyed this interview with Deborah McNich.
0: Yes.
1: Deborah McNich and Battle Cry. Battle Cry. Hope is here for hurting parents. And I hope just our conversation has given you hope and a better way to conduct yourself through these trying times.
0: Yes.
1: I have one last thing to say, and that is God bless.
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0: 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We're connecting people with Christ.
1: My head does not understand it, right? But by faith I believe it. That even in the darkest trauma of life, God is capable in ways that my mind cannot understand to bring good out of it.
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1: Stress affects every single one of us. It affects our bodies. It affects our minds, it affects our emotions, and it affects our spiritual life. And tonight we want to share with you basic principles in dealing with the stresses of your life. Rest is a gift given from God that actually restores our emotions.

0: invigorates our minds and stabilizes our emotions. So rest comes from God. It restores us physically, mentally, and spiritually. When we enter into rest, there is that restoration process that takes place in every area of our beings. Researchers at the University of Warwick and University College in London have discovered that lack of sleep can more than double the risk of death from cardiovascular disease. So if you're burning the candle on both ends, staying up late at night, midnight, 12:30, 1 o'clock in the morning, pressing yourself at work, stressed out, getting up early in the morning, you're increasing the risk of coronary heart disease. These researchers went on to notice something else about a lack of sleep and health that is extremely significant. Professor Francisco Cappuccino, University of Warwick, noted that short sleep has been shown to be a risk factor not only in heart disease, but in weight gain, hypertension, and type 2 diabetes. If a person is getting lack of sleep, they're much more likely to eat more, snack more, and gain weight. They're much more likely to be afflicted with hypertension, and they have a higher incidence of type 2 diabetes. So lack of sleep affects every area of our bodies. Let's take a look at some of the things that sleep difficulties are closely associated with. If you go on the left of the chart, psychiatric disorders. Now, this does not mean that these are all caused by lack of sleep. Sometimes psychiatric disorders cause lack of sleep, and sometimes lack of sleep contributes to a poor mental state of mind. But sleep difficulties are associated with the psychiatric disorders of depression, alcoholism, bipolar disorder. People who get lack of sleep are much more likely to have destructive habits in their life, like alcoholism. Growth suppression, if you have lack of sleep, particularly in children, it causes growth suppression. The impaired immune system, we'll talk about that a little later. Lack of sleep contributes significantly to a reduction of the immune system's ability to deal with disease, diabetes type 2 as well. On the right-hand side, if you have lack of sleep, you are more likely to have irritability. One person whom I talked to said, "When I sleep too little, I'm like a car speeding down the highway with no brakes emotionally. When I sleep too little, I tend to have my nerves frayed. They tend to be on edge. I tend to be more confrontational." So the research indicates, as we go back to the screen, that sleep difficulties are closely associated with irritability, memory loss. Students who get lack of sleep and study all night do poorer on their exams than students who get a good night's sleep. Impaired moral judgment. If you have a major decision to make in your life and you are extremely tired, try not to make that decision. Many decisions are made extremely poorly by people who are sleep deprived. One thing that my wife and I have told our children is that if you've been pushing it hard at school, if you have been working excessively, try to avoid making any major decisions in your life when you're tired and sleep deprived. When you are sleep deprived, your reaction time goes down. That's why studies on truck drivers who have been driving the truck 18 hours a day, pulling over in these little rest stops to stop and sleep a few hours, those studies indicate that when truck drivers are sleep deprived, they are much more likely to have their reaction time down and much more likely to get in an accident. Muscular tremors also come when you are sleep deprived. The risk of heart disease goes up, and the risk of obesity certainly increases as well. There are some fascinating studies on sleep in the immune system. Sleep loss impairs immune function, and immune challenge alters sleep. In other words, it works both ways. When you get little sleep, you have an immune system deficiency. When you have an immune system deficiency, often it contributes to lack of sleep. There have been some studies done in the research labs on rats and mice, and the researchers have discovered that when you look at rats and mice, there's a 20% decrease in the white blood cell count after these rats and mice have been sleep deprived. So the white blood cells, of course, are those blood cells in our body that help us to fight infection and disease. If you have a 20% decrease, that's extremely significant. You become prone to all kind of infectious diseases and colds. Species that sleep longer in the animal kingdom tend to have higher white blood cell counts. So if you really want to avoid the flu and some of the cold season, the less sleep you get, the more you become vulnerable to these infectious diseases. More than 40% of all Americans sleep less than 6 hours a night. So that's dangerous. It's like living on the edge of the cliff. Well, you may be asking the question, what can I do to enhance my sleep? There are what we call sleep enhancers and sleep inhibitors. Let's look at some sleep enhancers. If you want to enhance your sleep, regularity is important. If you go to bed at 9:30 one night and 11:30 the next night and 10:30 the next night, the more irregular your sleep patterns are, that is the time of bed you go to sleep, the less likely you are to sleep well. Moderate exercise will help you. Now, I don't mean going out and taking a 5-mile jog before you sleep. You're probably not going to do that anyway. But moderate exercise, if you live in a safe neighborhood, going out and taking a walk before you sleep. I've walked in country after country after country in the world in the evening. Some people say, what if you're in a dangerous area? If I'm staying in a hotel, I always like to stay on the 5th, 6th, 7th floor if possible, and I walk up the stairs and down the stairs. I've done that 20, 30, 40 times. Not vigorously, but just to relax my body before we go to sleep at night. My wife and I in some countries have not felt safe to get out of the parking lot of a hotel, so we've walked around the parking lot once and a twice and a 3 times and a 4 times. You know, after you do that about 70 times, you are pretty tired or pretty bored, one or the other. So regularity, moderate exercise, a warm bath. I probably take a warm bath 80% of the nights. After our lecture tonight, I'll go up and lie in the bathtub, take a warm bath, not a hot bath. It helps you a lot to relax those muscles before going to sleep. A darkened room. If you have light shining in the room, that becomes much more difficult for your brain to register that it's time to go to sleep. Quietness. Now, if you live in a home where you have teenage children and you want to go to bed at 10 and they want to go up to 11 and they've got the music blaring and the TV on, or if you as a wife go to sleep or your husband go to sleep and your wife or husband is up with the TV in the next room, we like to establish basic ground rules in our family. And one is that when one person goes to sleep, the other person respects that by doing something quiet. Doesn't that make sense? Because quietness contributes to it. If you want to sleep well, devotional reading. Often, here's my style to help me sleep. Try to get regular sleep as much as I can. Take some moderate exercise, go for a walk, walk up and down the stairs, do something, take the warm bath in a darkened room with quietness. And then often I read the Psalms before going to bed. Psalms like Psalm 46, God is our refuge and strength, a very present help in trouble. Therefore, will not we fear that the earth be removed and the mountains be carried into the midst of the sea. And so I'll read the Psalms often. And as I read them, I begin to sense that quietness. And then I pray a little bit and drift off to sleep. If you're having trouble sleeping, try following and using some of these sleep enhancers. It'll help you a great deal. Now, here are some sleep inhibitors. One sleep inhibitor is a late night meal. If you eat 8, 9 o'clock at night, and you go to bed at 9:30, quarter of 10, the blood from your brain is being drawn to your digestion, and that pizza that you just had, you know, with those that heavy cheese, I mean, that's rolling in your stomach, and you know, when you sleep, your stomach deserves to sleep too, right? And so if you eat a late night meal, that's tough. Caffeinated beverages. If you are drinking coffee or late in the evening, or it's a stimulant, Coke, Pepsi, the same. Caffeinated beverages are going to tend to keep you up. Late night TV that stimulates you. One of the things that a lot of people try to do is they lie in their bed and watch some TV, thinking that's going to put them to sleep. The opposite thing actually happens. Late night work. One lady was having difficulty sleeping, and we talked about it, and she said, oh yeah, before I go to bed, I spread all my bills out on my bed. And I sit there with my checkbook, and I'm making out my check because I have to get it done. I couldn't get it done during the week. I mean, that's really not a stressful activity, paying your bills, right? You think she's going to be able to sleep? What's going on? Her mind is going a million miles an hour as she is making out those bills, and then she's thinking before she goes to sleep about all the ones that she didn't pay. So your bed is not your office. You know, You lie in bed, watch TV with those cupcakes and that sugar stuff and drink a Coke or a cup of coffee. And pretty soon your mind and your body is, you can't sleep at all. Now, there may be some people that have physical factors, and I do not minimize the fact that there are hormonal changes, there are certain physical factors, and there may be some counsel that you need from your physician. So if you are following these principles and you find you still can't sleep, you may want to counsel with your primary care physician. Stress, anxiety, and tension are probably one of the things that keep people awake more than anything else.
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0: The society we live in is a stress-filled society. People push themselves to the breaking point beyond limits, like an elastic band that they pull out that is just ready to snap. And that elastic band tends to be their nervous system. And they feel like they're ready to snap, ready to crack. Headaches, tightness in the stomach, muscle tremors, working day in and day out. Is stress a good thing or a bad thing? What is stress? How do you define stress? Stress is our physical, mental, emotional, and spiritual response to external stimuli that we face moment by moment every day. It has to do with the wear and tear of life's forces. The only people that do not have stress are dead people. Stress is a matter of life. As long as you live, you are going to experience stress in life. Now, is stress good or bad? What do you think? What do you think? Is stress good or bad? Well, let's suppose that I was taking a hike in the forest, and as I rounded a corner, I saw a bear with its cubs, and the bear saw me, and I was between the bear and her cubs, and the bear began to chase me. Immediately, my heart begins to beat faster, my blood vessels open wider to pump so that more blood can be pumped through them. My pupils dilate so I can see the tree branches as I'm running and they're flying by. My muscles are like spring steel and I'm running and a bear is chasing me. We call that being under what, everybody?
2: Stress.
0: Being under stress. Is stress good or bad? If a bear is chasing you through the woods, are you with me?
2: Yeah.
0: If a bear is chasing you through the woods, stress is what?
2: Good.
0: But if you get up in the morning and mental bears are chasing you all day, and your heart's beating bum, bum, bum, bum, bum, bum, all day, you feel tense all day. This is somebody said to me one time, you know, Pastor, I wouldn't mind if a bear chased me once in the woods, but when I feel like three bears are chasing me all day, that's what the problem is. Stress can be good or bad. Stress can be good in short bursts to motivate action. But it's damaging to our health if it's persistent and continue. If I'm a student before I take an exam and I'm under some stress, that's good because it can motivate me to study. If I get too casual about taking the exam, I may not do well at all. If I'm a violinist and I have a little stress before a concert, that may not be bad at all. If I'm working in a business and there's a problem, I have a little stress to solve it. So if stress is in a short burst, it's okay. But it's this continual, heavy-laden stress that totally wears you out. Now, how can you manage life stress? So there's some principles. Well, these principles of creation health that we've been talking about help us to manage life stress. Exercising regularly will help you to manage the stresses of life. It helps to neutralize some of the negative chemicals that our brains dump into our bodies. So exercising regularly. If you eat a diet high in fiber, Mrs. Finley's whole wheat bread is a stress buster. It's been busting my stress for years. So eat a diet high in fiber and whole grains. Vitamin B complex vitamins are really helpful. Thiamine, riboflavin. Dr. Ray Williams did the early studies in the 1940s. And vitamin B complex, what he did, interesting, out of the Mayo Clinic, Dr. Williams did this. There was a group of nurses working in the hospital that worked together as a team. They had been working together for 10 or 12 years. They functioned adequately as a team. He took half of them and deprived them of vitamin B complex vitamins, particularly thiamine. He took the other group and gave them adequate thiamine. Within a period of 60 days, these women who were working together as a team previously were arguing, they were debating, they were filled with anxiety and tension, they're having a difficult time relating as a team, doing common tasks in the hospital. He reinforced their diets with thiamine, but vitamin B complex. And I'm not suggesting vitamin supplements in this area. That's not the point at all. My point is that if you eat adequate vitamin B complex, it will help to stabilize the nervous system. It's very helpful. Avoid artificial stimulants. The more caffeinated beverages you use, the more sugar in the diet, the more it depletes vitamin B and the more problems you're going to have. Four, use water freely. Drinking adequate amounts of water is going to help to stabilize the nervous system. Shower in the morning, shower in the evening, adequate bathing, taking a swim. If I have been on a lecture circuit and I'm particularly tense, I have access to facilities where I can take a steam bath, extremely helpful. We call this hydrotherapy. Water treatments are very, very helpful in relieving stress. You can do it in your own home, taking a bath of water. When I help people quit smoking, you know what I tell them? If you feel stressed and you want to take another cigarette, get in the shower. I never found a person smoking in the shower yet. Fifthly, choose a positive attitude. Businessman in Chicago, working in one of the Chicago high-rises, was walking out of his Chicago building with a friend one night. He went to buy the newspaper. And the old guy selling the newspapers on the street had been there for 20 years. And this guy had bought newspapers from the same guy for 20 years, every night. And the guy selling the newspaper was a real crotchety guy. One of these guys that nothing ever went right in his life. He was negative all the time, negative about the weather. It was either too cold or too hot. It was too snowy or too rainy. Negative about his customers. They didn't give him enough tips. He was the most negative guy. And so the businessman went to buy a newspaper, and the guy just spouted off at him, gave him a number of negative comments. And this guy just smiled and said, "Hey, buddy, have a good day. I hope tomorrow goes better." And his friend said, "Why in the world do you go to that guy to buy newspapers? I would have lashed out at him if he said to me what he said to you." And the businessman, John, said, "I've been buying newspapers for him for 20 years. He hardly ever changes. But I don't let him determine my attitude. I don't let him determine my attitude." You can choose to relate to a positive attitude. Sixth, refocus your thought patterns. You want to deal with stress, refocus your thought patterns. When I'm under a real stressful situation, here's what I do. I say to myself, how important is this? Let's suppose you're having a very heavy confrontation with a wife or a husband. Now, you don't ever have those heavy kind of discussions where a little tension arises and the temperature in the room tends to go up. Or let's suppose it's with a work colleague. Ask yourself this question, how important is this? How will I remember this a week from now? Or I remember this 2 weeks from now? Or I remember this a month from now? Refocus, refocus, refocus. Refocus the importance. Refocus the values. Refocus how significant this thing really is. Seven, develop a trusting heart. You know, one of the things about reducing stress in our lives is understanding that there's a creator God that made us, a creator God that loves us. I love that old prayer from Augustine centuries ago. Read it with me, please, from the screen. Lord, our hearts will never find rest until they find rest in you. There is something about sensing that the Creator God fashioned us and made us and that we are His. Resting in this loving Creator that helps to reduce the stress of our life. Genesis chapter 1, verse 1. In the beginning, God created the heavens and the earth. You are not a genetic accident. You're not merely skin covering bones. You're not merely chromosomes that are a collection of DNA molecules. When God created you, he fashioned you and shaped you. And the Bible says that God said, let us make man or woman in our image. You were created in the image of God. And the God that named all the stars and every one of the animals. This God cares for you and he loves you. In spite of the stresses and the tension and the worry that we face in life, we can sense that there is a creator God that's interested in us and the details of our lives. This God does not promise that everything will always go well for us in life. There are times that natural disasters take place. We live in a world of good and evil. We live in a world of health and sickness. We live in a world of sorrow and joy. We live in a world of life and death. We live in a world where there's a great controversy between good and evil. But in spite of the tears, in spite of the heartache, in spite of the sorrow, understanding that there's a loving God that created us and fashioned us and made us relieves our stress and our anxiety. Now, scientific research recently is confirming the fact that people who have a strong faith seem to do much better in their overall coping abilities. Let me show you some of the latest research that's coming out. Dr. Herbert Benson from Harvard University has written recently that faith can reduce anxiety and blood pressure. Here's what Dr. Benson said. He said, our genetic blueprint has made believing in an infinite absolute part of our nature. We are wired for God. So Dr. Benson in Harvard said, as I study neuroanatomy, as I study the function of the human brain, there is a genetic blueprint that indicates we're wired for God. The psychiatrist Carl Jung, who at the time was an unbeliever, an atheist, looked at human nature and he said, although I do not believe in God at this time of his life, he said, people do better if they act as though God is there. He was speaking from a psychological standpoint. Now further genetic studies on neuroanatomy indicate that in the amygdala of the human brain, there is what we call the spirituality center. So there is this hungering in the heart for God. I remember I celebrated my 21st birthday in the jungles of Brazil. And we were taking an ambulance for the Red Cross from Belém, Brazil to Fortaleza. And I was 500 miles in the jungle and the ambulance broke down. We're going down a dirt road and the driver went to shift into the third gear and he missed the gear and shifted into reverse. And so we stripped all the crankcase out and it was terrible. We're in the middle of the jungle and eventually they had to fly in a helicopter to help us out. But we were there and this was, you know, in 1965. And I was 21, so you figured how old I was, but that's all right. I'm still young at heart. I'm following the principles of creation health. So, you know, I was there with an Indian tribe, and we hadn't eaten in 3 days. And I was 21 at that point in my life. If I didn't eat in a while, and I was starving, and I was 21 years old, I had never missed too many meals in my life. I was athletic, and we met some Indians from the Crocketee tribe. And one of these Indians promised to take me to his village to get something to eat, and so we began to go. One of the things I noted about this Indian tribe is that far from civilization, they had a sense of the Creator God. They were never taught that by anybody, but it was built into the fabric of their beings. And that's the way we were made. We were made to trust. We were made to sense that life is more than a joke and a, as Shakespeare said, a tale told by an idiot in a sound of fury.
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0: Philippians 4, verse 6, let's read it. Be anxious for nothing, but in everything by prayer and supplication with thanksgiving, let your requests be known to God. In other words, stop worrying.

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3: With SRN News, I'm Bob Agnew in Washington. President Trump will be campaigning in two states today ahead of the midterms.
4: Trump will start the day in Las Vegas before heading to Arizona for a rally in Bullhead City to promote GOP governor candidate Andy Biggs. The president will then head to Montana for a rally with congressional candidate Aaron Flint. Trump also plans to hold rallies in Kentucky, Kansas, and North Carolina ahead of the midterm elections. I'm Monica Nelson.
3: The president told a crowd in Wasilla, Alaska on Tuesday if Democrats are successful in the midterms, their state will be in real trouble.
5: They will destroy everything that we've built. We've built something in Alaska as an example that's nobody's ever seen anything like it. They will destroy it. They will terminate it. They'll terminate all the jobs, all the oil deals, all the everything that we've made. We've done things. I've done more for this state than any other state in the union.
3: New inflation numbers are out and have come in hotter than anticipated. The consumer price index for September rising to a 12-month rate of 3.7%. Wall Street analysts had been forecasting it to come in at more like 3.6, so it was a bit disappointing. Soaring energy costs get most of the blame. Gasoline prices up by 9.1%. Meanwhile, the crackdown on fraud continues. As Willie Nelson reports, FBI agents searched a Baltimore nonprofit on Tuesday.
6: The FBI raided the office of Keys and Powers, a Baltimore nonprofit run by Mujahid Muhammad. Muhammad is an appointed member of the Baltimore City School Board. Agents found more than $4.7 million in government grants and $32 million in Medicaid payments with no reported employees on staff. Muhammad resigned from the school board hours after the search. Willie Nelson, Washington.
3: Slow going on Wall Street right now. The Dow is off 65 points. The Nasdaq is off by 364. This is SRN News.
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3: Is your church developing its very own AI policy? Some are. We get more in this report from correspondent Michael Harrington.
7: According to a new poll of Protestant pastors released by the Barna Group, 45% believe each congregation needs to establish some hard and fast rules about how artificial intelligence can be used in the day-to-day workings of the church. Another 49% of clergy say there should at least be some informal guidance on AI use. However, the Barna poll also reveals about 80% of all churches have no AI rules or guidance at all. Michael Harrington reporting.
3: Advocates are seeking an investigation into the Catholic bishop in Worcester, Massachusetts, over his response to priest abuse allegations. The Waltham-based group Bishop Accountability has filed a complaint against Bishop Robert McManus. The allegations involve priest Alan Martineau, whom McManus initially planned to transfer to another parish. The diocese says it canceled the transfer and notified authorities once more became known. This is SRN News. Now here's Rich Thomason with the midday Wall Street Business Report.
8: Inflation came in hotter than expected last month. The consumer price index rose 3.7% from a year ago, up 0.6% month over month. High gasoline prices played a major role in fueling the increase. Grocery store giant Kroger plans to lay off 3,000 corporate employees over the next 3 years. Kroger says it must adapt and take advantage of technology. Last month, Kroger laid out its AI plans, saying it will aim to improve the customer experience, make work easier for associates, and produce better business outcomes. The company employs about 409,000 workers. It has more than 2,700 stores nationwide. A reminder from Uncle Sam. The federal tax filing extension deadline hits tomorrow, Thursday, October 15th. For the Wall Street Business Report, I'm Rich Thomason.
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9: 1 John 5:13 offers assurance of salvation. John says, I write these things to you who believe in the name of the Son of God, so that you may know that you have eternal life. It's 1 John 5, verse 13.

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1: Deceitfulness with money destroys our testimony. Hi, I'm Chuck Bentley with the Crown Money Minute. 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One day, he checked out from the local grocery store. 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
1: Judge not that you be not judged. For with what judgment you judge, you will be judged. And with what measure you use, it will be measured back to you. How can you say to your brother, "Let me remove the speck from your eye, and look, a plank is in your own eye"? Jesus, Matthew 7, 1, 2, and 4. Hi, it's Nathan, and this is day 14 of 30 Days with Jesus. Jesus didn't cut us any slack. Jesus' words are clear and specific. Don't judge. He's not talking about common sense. He's talking about the guesswork we engage in every day toward the people all around us. The guy who forgot to call us back. What a loser. He should know better. All the while, we can't even talk to our spouse civilly or sit down with our kids and play a game because we're watching something or texting a friend. Of course, there's also that outrageous half-baked political rant we just read. How can someone be so ignorant, arrogant? Don't they get it? Can't they see? Actually, they probably can't see any better than you do, or I do, in our own arrogance. Have you ever stopped and asked yourself if you'd like God to size you up with the level of bias and self-righteous scrutiny with which you size others up? How long would we survive that onslaught? Me? I'd rather give folks the benefit of my good faith. That's certainly the way I'd like God to treat me, and it's the way He does treat me, treat us. And it's certainly the way I'd like you to treat me. Perhaps our biggest need in today's polarized world is to start treating others with the generosity of opinion we so fiercely believe should be extended to ourselves. I think we'd be surprised how it feels to be treated that way.

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1: Are you facing a decision and don't know what to do? Our God is not only powerful, but He teaches us the way. David always requested that God may teach him what to do next. Like in Psalm 143, where he says, "Teach me the way in which I should walk. Teach me to do your will." God has promised to show us His will when we request His leading. Through the prophet Isaiah, God reminds us that He's more than willing to show us the way. Isaiah 30 reads, "Your teacher will no longer hide himself, but your eyes will behold your teacher." God has many ways of communicating with us. Let Him know that you want Him.

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0: My name is Isita Bintu Coker. I work in West Africa, Sierra Leone, in the Kono Project. This is a new project and we just started. It's like 2 years old. But before that, we served in the Susu Project. As a lay worker first working with the Colemans, we served for like 10 years. And after we became career missionaries, we served for 11 years. So now we have transitioned to a new project, which is in Sierra Leone, Kono, and it's found in West Africa. The title of my story is Forgiveness. When we came to Guinea, I had a neighbor. She was very, very kind. She was a very kind lady. The first time I met her, when we were moving our things into the house when we came, because the house that we got was a little bit open without any gate. So she was very excited because she was like, oh, I can come and visit you guys at any time. I said, okay, no problem. But she helped us move and she had a son who is like 20 years old. And most of the time, whenever we're desperately in need of something because the area where we are, we don't know the area that much. And even going to the market was a little bit difficult for us. She would always call her son and her daughter to come and help us with things, you know. And at some point, the boy would come to even help us to London. Because by then, the girls, our daughters, were in Freetown, Sierra Leone. We left them there because we want to come over first and settle everything. Then we can bring them over to Kono. But there was a moment wherein my neighbor had one of her friends. She said both of them, anytime they want to come, she would pull one of her friends and they would come over to my place, would sit outside on the porch and just talk, you know, just have time together. Which I found out that was really nice because it's not everybody that will leave their busy schedule to come over to your house to just sit down and talk, you know, to just have time together. It was really nice. I really appreciated that really much because most people will not do that. There was a time the little boy, our son, wanted something from us. I think he was very hungry. So I came over. There wasn't that much food that day. I decided to prepare food so that they themselves can have food to eat. There was one moment she decided that she wants to come over to our place because she needs to do something. Because by then they were suffering for water. And the well is a little bit far away from them. And we already dug our own well. We had a place. We already had a tank wherein we pumped the water up in the tank. And there is a tap that we can fetch our own water from, so we don't have to go and pull the water from the well. So it was a little bit difficult for them all the time to go down. And the community is big, and the well, the water that comes in the well is insufficient to supply all the community. So we will allow them to come to our compound to fetch water so that they can have enough water. And especially our water was really clean because we purify our water with some of the chemicals. So they love coming to our compound to fetch water. But there was a time, it was on Saturday, we went to church. And this is a family that we always help out. Because there was a time they came over to me and they explained their problem. They said, They don't have food to eat. Things are difficult. She couldn't pay school fee for her children. A lot of stories. So we actually helped her pay the school fee, bought a sack of rice for them, gave her some money so that she'll be able to have sauce. All the time, the daughter and the son will come over to the house. If I am done cooking and they want to eat, I will just dish food for them. So it was kind of like constant back and forth, coming in and out. So we were fine with that because our mission there is to reach people. And when we see people that are desperately in need, we always try to come forth and help them out. But there was a time when we went to church. When we went to church, it was a very beautiful sunny day, even though it was very hot. So when we came from church, most of the time we don't want to take in our clothes because this is African costume. It's hard for us to actually wash them. So we dry them, we set them in the sun and they dry and we fold them and put them back inside. So my husband hang one of his clothes outside after church, the one that he had on to go to church. After hanging the clothes, in the evening, we went for a walk. The whole family went for a walk. When we came, I saw my clothes and the children's clothing outside. I didn't see my husband's clothes. And I literally hang it right beside mine. I didn't know what happened. So I was like, what is wrong? We thought maybe the dogs took the clothes and they must have hidden it somewhere. And I was like, the dogs are closed. How can the dogs open the door and come and get a clothes out from the line and go back inside? I said, no, the dogs did not get that clothes. We waited till like 8-9 in the evening. We did not see the clothes. I said, you know what? Something is going on that I do not understand, but I'm just going to hold on. That evening, we prayed, we had family worship, we sang a lot of songs, and we went to bed. Early in the morning, around 6:30, the first people to come into our courtyard was my neighbor, whom I consider to be our friend. She was the first person, and we saw my husband's clothes hanging on the line. This does not sound real. I did not see the clothes. We check everywhere in the courtyard. We did not see it. Why is it that this family is in my courtyard and at the same time my husband's clothes is hanging on the line? What is wrong? What must they have done with her, with his clothing? I said, you know what? We're not going to take it. We're not going to use it. I just wrapped everything because I don't know. In Kano, they do a lot of spiritual acts. And sometimes they will take your clothes and they will go to this karamoko or fetish people. They do some acts either to make your mind turn to them so that anything they ask you, you will not say no to them. So they have so many things that they can do. So since we were not sure what was done with the clothes, we just wrap everything and dump it in the trash. And after then, my husband was like, something is wrong. Why is it that this family came so early in the courtyard and we finally saw my clothes hanging? I said, don't worry about it. Since I dump it in the trash, whatever they've done with it, you're not going to wear it. Let's just leave them as it is. So there was a time we just still continued talking to them. We didn't have any ill feeling, no resentment, no nothing. We just continued because we don't know who did it. So we just let everything slip by like that. There was a time, there was a problem in the family. The girl was really, really sick. And she came over to me very early in the morning. She said she's sick. She wants some medication. I gave her some medication. But before that, I prepared some food and gave her to eat before she could take the medication. It came to a point, she will always come to the house, which I didn't have problem with, but she has some words that she kept telling my daughter that I didn't like. I was like, why do you keep telling my daughter stuff like this? I said, that is not nice. She will use some languages like, you are as thin as somebody that has tuberculosis, you know? She would say all sort of negative words, and that was really affecting my daughter. And one day she came over to me. She said, Mom, I don't think if I want to be friend with this girl anymore. I said, why? I said, you know the work we are doing here. Can you just forgive and let's go? She said, Mom, It's affecting me emotionally and mentally and even physically. It's affecting me now. I have held on to it for quite a long time. I never said anything to you because I thought I was going to be able to handle it. But I don't think if I can handle it anymore. And looking at my daughter's feeling and explaining to me what is going on, I was like, is there a way we can talk to her so that she can stop saying those negative words? She said, Mom, I have done everything. I said I did not like what you're telling me. I don't like those words. They're affecting me. But yet still, she kept on doing it. So I have no option now but to break my relationship with her. I said, okay. But it would be nice that I myself as a mom could talk to her so that she can understand. So I called her in. I said, I need to talk to you. She came in to our courtyard and I talked to her. She was like, it was just fun. I said, no. When somebody said, this attitude is hurting my feelings, you should be respectful. You should not keep doing it. I said, so because of that, she said she cannot continue relationship with you because she has had enough of it. It didn't go down well with her, and she went all around the neighborhood saying all kinds of negative things about my daughter. And we didn't even get to know about it until when they left the place because she had a serious problem with the house she was renting. She had a serious problem with the landlord, and it was really bad, really, really bad, wherein she almost killed the landlord's daughter. I was like, this is really, really bad. So when they left, I started visiting some other neighbors. That's when the neighbors started telling me all what they were saying against me and my daughter, spreading false rumor that my daughter has HIV, my daughter has tuberculosis, that is why she's so thin, she's this. And I was like, I just burst into tears. The devil has so many ways to attack you. He does it in a very, very cunning way that just to put you in a funny position wherein you will just decide to quit. Because if he cannot hurt you, it will hurt your child. Once your child is hurt, you the mother, you're definitely going to be hurt. But I took some time and I had a conversation with my daughter. I said, I know it's very, very difficult. It's not easy. It's very challenging. But I want you to think about it and forgive the lady and her daughter. It took me some time because I was really hurting because of the words that she said against my daughter. And I know it was not true. But I finally decided that no matter what it is, no matter what it takes, I am going to forgive her and just let everything go because God is in control for every situation. So we decided, I told my daughter, she decided to forgive and just let go. It was the same thing with me. We all decided to let go and allow God to heal both of us. It is not easy. In the field, there are lots of challenges we face. A lot of challenges. But one thing I know is Jesus Christ said, I will never leave you, neither will I forsake you. And one thing I know is when I let go and forgive, I end up having peace of mind. And even it was the same thing with my daughter. We both ended up having peace of mind because we were able to let go and free other people by forgiving them. Forgiveness is very important because it heals your soul, it helps you, and it puts your mind to rest because you know that your mind and your conscience is clear. No matter what it is, no matter how hurt you are, I know sometimes we may say, oh, she does not understand, it's very difficult. But just remember that the manner in which you forgive, you will be forgiven. If you forgive little, God will forgive you little because he said in his word, forgive our trespasses as we forgive those who trespass against us.
4: 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God

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1: This is Pastor Dave with another Step to Christ. In the light of the glory of God, the sinner's acts of disloyalty are exposed to his sight, and the sinner's spirit is stricken and afflicted under the searching influence of the Spirit of God. He loathes himself as he views the pure, spotless character of Christ. When the prophet Daniel beheld the glory surrounding the heavenly messenger that was sent to him, he was overwhelmed with the sense of his own weakness and imperfection. Describing the effect of the wonderful scene, he says in Daniel 10:8, "There remained no strength in me, for my comeliness was turned in me into corruption, and I retained no strength." 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
2: 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I'm your host, Brian Perez. 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And answering your questions today, we've got clinical psychologist Dr. Alice Benton, as well as Sherry Denham Keffer. She's a doctor of marriage and family therapy. Good to be on with you ladies. Dr. Sherry, what's on your mind to start us off?
3: Well, to be honest, I was telling Alice, a pazookie is on my mind.
4: And I say two pazookies.
3: She said two. Why? Okay, let me walk into that. So she was just asking me about what's happening in my world today, and I was giving her a little bit of info. But I think the thing that I'm most distressed about is I feel fleeced. I've been used again. And I'm not trying to play the victim card here. I'm actually trying to figure out what it is about me that gets in that position more often than I like to. So what does the pazookie do with that? Well, a pazookie is that I numb out on a pazookie, right? Maybe two. And that's not the healthiest way of dealing with what's going on. So I'm thinking about, what is the difference between givers and takers? Because it seems to be like two magnets. Takers and givers just seem to, you know, connect, right? And there's a vulnerability in givers because I don't know what it is. We don't always see it coming. Now, you might say, well, it sounds like you're saying you're a giver. Well, I think for the most part, anybody who knows me, friends of mine, would say that's true. I am compassionate. I'm empathic. I care about people. I look at offering things without anything in return. I don't have a ledger. I don't have a ledger in me that's like, okay, I'm going to do this and I'm going to get this if I do this. Where I've got an ulterior motive. Where takers, they do things, but they do things if it's going to benefit them. And so there's a bit more strategy. They are in the position of looking for power and control. So they like the feeling or the idea of empowering somebody, and especially if they get something from someone else, like a chess game, they are like, woohoo, checkmate, I just got this. And there's personal pleasure they get out of that. So there's power and control issues, there's usury, there's entitlement that comes with that. And so, what am I saying to myself today? And, you know, again, I was just thinking, I feel fleeced. I feel like a sheep that just was sheared and didn't know that I was being fleeced. It's confusing. It's confusing to me today because I'm like, what is my vulnerability? What is my vulnerability? And so I don't have the answer that I wish I had for you all today. You guys, you know, sometimes you call and we have answers. But let me tell you what I have today. I have the confusion. And I'm going to go deeper inside of me to say, hey, Sherry, what was the setup? What happened where you maybe had your intuitive, your little, you know, intuition going off and you decided to ignore it because of their love bombing, of how they were treating you or talking to you or something? And I'm sure it has to do with that. I love bombing is when somebody does something nice and they're just trying to get something from you. So anyway, if you are in the situation and you don't have all the answers, just call in today because Alice will have them.
5: My husband addicted to pornography for the majority of our marriage. I was very isolated and didn't really know which way to turn.
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2: 1-800-229-3000 is the number to call. Brian Perez here along with Dr. Sherry Denham Keffer, and we're going to be hearing Dr. Alice Benton give all the answers to you guys when you call in today. No, I'm joking. But curious, you kind of left us on a cliffhanger there.
3: Yeah.
2: First of all, what is a Pazookie?
3: Oh.
2: And what does it have to do with what you were talking about with your opening statement?
4: I didn't know either.
3: You guys don't know what a Pazookie is.
2: No, I'm saying for our listeners.
4: And for Alice.
2: And for Alice, yeah. So.
3: Okay, so if you go...
2: I guess Alice doesn't have all the answers.
3: If you look at a restaurant, it calls BJ's Restaurant, and you just put in Pazookie, you'll notice it's a chocolate chip cookie that's cooked in a little tin, and it's got ice cream on it, mm-hmm. and you can have any flavor you want. So it's a decadent, very high-calorie, very nurturing, bad for you, but good tasting dessert, right? Now, some of you might spar with me and say, no, that's really good. There's a source of chocolate. Doesn't that good for you? And I'm like, no, you know. But you asked me at the break, Brian, so why Pazookie? I think when we've experienced emotional pain, and let me talk for me, when there's a pattern of emotional pain that keeps happening, and I am still in the process of figuring it out, I feel all kinds of emotions. I feel hurt, angry, upset, sad, frustrated, exposed, vulnerable. Like, there's a lot of emotions there. If I'm trying to tap those down and not be honest with you all, be vulnerable and talk about it here in a safe place, even like with you all that are listening, I have to face my fear that you might judge me and go, how is she sitting in that chair when she doesn't even have her own answer? And I just go, it doesn't matter to me. Because I'm being as honest as I can with you and myself about a pattern that I see in myself and a pattern that happens over and over again. So a Pazookie, this chocolate ooey gooey cookie and ice cream, is a way that I would numb out my feelings. I would eat it and I would swallow, and every bite I would just go into this lovely, you know. But the problem is numbing is a way of avoiding having to face my emotions instead of feeling them. So here I am. This is a small group. I am sharing my feelings. Dr. Alice is going to help me figure out myself. And Brian will probably have a few comments and go get a Pazookie later. But I don't need to go get a Pazookie now. You know why? Because I've shared. Even though I don't have all the answers, I've let it out, mm-hmm. like a Coke bottle that shook up, and I'm like, oh, so frustrated. But when I get it out, when I share in the company of people that I know love me and can support me and hear me, it takes the potency away mm-hmm. of me needing to run to get a Pazookie.
4: Mm. That's later. Still a miraculous result for me, despite working as a therapist for all these years. What we often need most is to be heard, accepted, loved, and understood. And yet, most of us are quick to give advice. Well, did you try this? Well, have you thought about that? Whereas the heart needs comfort first. And if it needs to be corrected, if it needs advice, that should be delayed. And we've seen in the brain science that just by talking out loud about what's stirring emotions up in us, it moves us out of the impulsive part of the brain that makes decisions we regret later, or we say things that we regret later. And it moves us into stronger executive functioning, where we're able to calm down and have more thoughtful steps and decisions in front of us. So just talking about it with safe people really does clear our hearts and minds. It works. I also was thinking what you said, Sherry, about givers and takers. And in my experience working with clients, I think givers are usually surrounded by takers. And I think takers, whether or not they're aware of it, they are drawn to givers because it's a source where they can fuel themselves and get their own needs met, even if it's in a selfish way. And if you're curious and you haven't heard these terms before, givers tend to be life-giving. When you're in the presence of a giver, you leave and feel better. You've been energized. You've had a deposit made in your life just by the nature, the cheeriness, the curiosity of a giver. Whereas takers, when you leave the presence of a taker, you feel drained. You feel like something's been taken from you, fleeced, like Dr. Sherry was saying before. And so I would ask all of our listeners to consider, which one do you think you are? And would you be willing to ask people who know you well who they think you are? Because it's tough to identify as a taker. That's a very difficult identity to accept. And then hopefully be willing to get our help to change from being a taker, because you're draining the people around you and you might not even be aware of that.
3: It's so funny you say that, Alice. I was just talking to someone this last week and they were telling me about a four-day event they went to. It was kind of a self-reflection event. There were people they didn't know, maybe like 50 people, and they spent these 4 days together. Well, like day three, they had to go around the room and they had to tell the other person if they thought they were a giver or a taker. Like, can you imagine? And just hearing it, like if people observed you or felt you with that taking energy, what a painful thing to hear. And at the same time, what a wake-up call. Mm-hmm. Because usually, I think trauma is on both sides of the spectrum, right? I mean, growing up in a home for me where there was severe mental illness, I was groomed to give. Mm-hmm. Right? I was groomed for patterns of codependency. I was groomed to give up myself for others. That was the crock pot that I grew up in. And someone who's got trauma and is a taker, a lot of times they've grown up with abandonment. They've had neglect. They didn't get what they wanted. They may not have gotten the blessing from someone. They might have been idealized as a child, like the one that gets everything they want. They might have grown up as more of an entitled child, and there was a parent that was feeding that. So I honestly think there's trauma on both sides of the coin. And so for me, and as you said, it's really, Alice, identifying what are the patterns. It's not like, you know, givers are better than takers. Like, we have to look at what is going on in us. What are my trauma roots? What's the history there that would set me up to be vulnerable again and again?
4: And it's usually somewhere in the middle that's healthier for all of us, because if we overgive and don't even know, what do I need? What do I want? That's not healthy. And a giver will be drained and usually get irritable and resentful over time. Whereas takers have the skill of self-advocacy. They know what they want. They go for it. They have a courage to ask for what they want. And so a healthy blend of the two, in my opinion, tends to work out better in the long run, both for mental health and for spirituality purposes.
3: Yeah, interesting.
2: 1-800-229-3000 is the number to call if you want to talk to Sherry and Alice today. We often hear the phrase, it's more blessed to give than to receive. And we're going to hear it a lot more during the holidays that are coming up. But what do you make of that saying, that old phrase?
3: I would agree. I think sometimes with someone who tends to be a giver, when you're hurt, you shut down. And then you say, I don't want to give anymore. Right? and I want to protect. But I do think there are more blessings when we move through life in the spirit of abundance, meaning I don't have a ledger. Abundantly, I want to offer, if I can offer something, great. If I can't, I know how to say no. I do say no to people. But being able to move in the spirit of abundance versus move in the spirit of scarcity. Mm-hmm. Scarcity is when where you're counting every penny. Scarcity is when you have a ledger. Scarcity is when there's a lot of fear and stress and concern about your resources. And, you know, and not that you have to give above your means. You don't. You can just offer a warm cup of tea, mm-hmm. no cost. Right to someone, and that's an act of giving. Scarcity is like, you know, when am I going to get my next tea bag, right? I don't know.
4: Yeah. And it all depends on our heart posture. It really surprised me to learn that the Bible says that God doesn't want us to give with the wrong motives. I thought all giving was good previously, but it's not necessarily. It depends on whether our heart is in it. So God has this awesome design that our purpose is to serve. It's to serve God and to serve other people. And if we can live that out, that's the most fulfilling, joyful life you could find. So if you are in a habit of being generous, but your heart feels sick or scared or irritated, like mine often has, because I have a fear of scarcity, then it probably means we have a lack of trust in God and His way and His design, or we don't know how to say no and when to say yes and how to make those two things honest. So God says, if you do the right thing with the wrong motives, it's like a clanging gong. It kind of doesn't count for much. So it's important for us to learn how to give honest yeses and honest no's so that when we do good things for other people, our heart is in the right position to do it freely. It can be a sacrifice still, but God will meet us there with that joy and contentedness that He promises as well.
3: I love that. Such wisdom, Alice. I theologically grew up as a kid in Vacation Bible School, and there was a song, a little jingle that said, "Jesus, others, and you, what a wonderful way to spell joy." You know, just a little "Jesus and others, you, what a wonderful way to spell joy." And I would sing that as a little kid. But you know what I realized as I grew up and started doing my own recovery work is that's theologically incorrect. It's not Jesus, others, and you. Mm. It's actually the verse that says, love the Lord God with all your heart, soul, mind, and strength, and love your neighbor as you love yourself. So self-love, mm-hmm. self-care, boundaries around self, learning how to care for yourself, is an important part of knowing how to better care for others. Because if I don't have self-care and I'm giving up myself, you're smiling, Alice. I love your smile because I know something's clicking right now. But it's like if you're not in that season of self-care and you're unboundaried because of issues you haven't worked through to place boundaries around yourself, and so then you're giving out of regret, it's because the other, is in front of you. We need to be focused in on ourselves, not selfishly. It's not selfish or selfless. I always say this. I say it's self-carish. When self-carish is when I'm making myself a priority before I look at opportunities to care for others.
10: Mm-hmm. Where do you draw the line, though? What if for some people self-care and self-love is the Pazookie or the, you know, fill in the blank, where it's something that isn't good for us, that isn't right for us, maybe it's a bad habit that we have, and we feel that, oh, this is how I'm going to self-soothe, for example.
3: Then I would say you probably have a 13-year-old inside, a wounded part that's driving your bus. Because that's what a 13-year-old part would say, right? Is, okay, we're all going to get Pazookies today. So that would be you're fooling yourself. You're really not being honest with yourself, and you're tricking yourself into believing that that's okay, mm-hmm. right? I didn't come in here fighting to go get a Pazookie tonight. I let you know I was feeling like I wanted to numb out, but I know what's better for me. Yeah. I know I want to adult. What are your thoughts, Alice?
4: It's so easy to unintentionally idolize things that are not meant to take God's place. So for me, it can be my workaholism and my anxiety. Sometimes those things are much louder and more urgent inside of me than God is. So I'm letting them take his position, and they'll wreck my life if I let them. But because we have that blind spot tendency, we often can't see those things unless we get feedback from people who love us enough to give us tough truth, but do it with a whole lot of grace and acceptance. And those are God's great ingredients that help us to change. They give us the opportunity to. We don't have to take it, and many of us reject it. I rejected it for a long time in my life. But if we'll take his invitation, combine those ingredients together, it will get us out of so many problems.
10: What's your Pazookie? Call in. Let's talk about it. 1-800-229-3000 is the number to call. What do you turn to when you're feeling sad or hopeless or depressed? 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We're going to be here for 2 hours. So grab an open line and speak with clinical psychologist Dr. Alice Benton and Sherry Denham Keffer, doctor of marriage and family therapy. How is your marriage doing? Call in. Let's talk about it. Are you guys more like roommates now, or how's that relationship going? Let's talk.
11: My husband recently attended Every Man's Battle, and I just want to give a hearty endorsement to that program. Going into something like this, a lot of guilt, a lot of shame, a lot of isolation. What he shared with me in terms of how your facilitators talked to the men, how there was a sense of honesty I don't know that he's ever experienced. He returned a hopeful man, and my heart is full. I would encourage gentleness in the way you encourage your husband to bring something into the light, into a situation where people are encouraging and giving you the tools and pointing you to the Lord in a way that is so specific to this particular battle.
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10: 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Jack in Grand Rapids, Michigan, listens to us on Sirius XM channel 131, and he asks, besides meds, what help is there for my anxiety? I've struggled more with anxiety as I get older, says Jack. Medication has become less effective. What do you think of doing yoga? Or do you have any other suggestions? Dr. Alice.
4: Oh, Jack, I'm in a similar camp with you because anxiety has been my lifelong struggle as well. So I feel for you because I know how agonizing and paralyzing it can be. And then if you look healthy on the outside, anxiety is hard to read in a person. And so others around you may not understand how severe it can be. I'm happy to tell you there is so much more than just medication, although I think it's really good to get good psychiatric help and be evaluated for medication. And if you haven't had your meds adjusted in a while, we tend to develop a tolerance for medication, and then they lose their effectiveness, or at least their effectiveness can be limited. And so increasing dosage or adding a different medication can help. But many other things, because anxiety often has a beginning in relational hurt that happened in your life. And so if you have not yet done a full review of your life and relationships and the points of pain, that may be the genesis of the anxiety. And so learning how to process, confess, and forgive are key factors in therapy for why it works. And then you asked about yoga. Oh, we know that exercise of many different varieties decreases anxiety. My daughter also struggles from anxiety, and so I was doing two things with her last night. We both take a supplement for anxiety because we know that L-theanine, which I believe is an extract from green tea, we know that there are a number of natural supplements that lower anxiety. And we also know that applying a cold pack or a small ice bath to your face lowers anxiety. It can cut through some of the obsessive thinking and in a way sort of jolts your body to return to the present moment rather than being stuck in fearful future or being worried and in regret about the past. So my daughter and I set out a bowl of freezing cold water in our backyard and both dipped our faces in, held our faces under for as long as we could hold our breath. We did it a couple times and we both came up saying, I feel a little refreshed. I feel a little bit better. So, Jack, I use all of these different techniques on a regular basis for my own anxiety, my daughter's, and for my clients.
10: Dr. Sherry.
3: Yeah, I love that. You know, I think about, Jack, exactly what Alice said. There's so many things. There's something called a four elements exercise, and it's out there. If you Google four elements exercise, it's come out of trauma work. But basically, the four elements are reflecting ground, water, air, and fire. So grounding yourself, learning how to ground your body, how to sit in a way and put your feet on the ground so that you fully embody yourself. Water is actually spit. It's taking saliva in your mouth and swishing it around. What does that do? Kind of like you're cold, you know, in the face. When you swish spit around, it actually turns your cerebellum on. Now, that's a part of your brain that's responsible for walking and, you know,

0: calm, peaceful place in your mind's eye that you can close your eyes on and meditate on that brings you a sense of peace. So that's the four elements exercise. And it's something that I grab or I teach my clients how to do so they can deal with some anxiety.
1: Yeah. So whether it's mental exercises or physical exercises, I mean, there's so much that you can do. You can dip your face in a bowl of cold ice water or dance to Earth, Wind, and Fire like what Sherry just said. No, that's not what she said. But yeah, there's something about getting out and just doing something, just going for a walk even.
0: Yeah,
1: some people,
0: huge.
1: You know, do I have to, you know, have a gym membership or something to go and do some strenuous workout? Sometimes it's just taking a walk around the block mm-hmm. or something. I mean, so many benefits to just getting out there, breathing in the great, just being in nature can just be great. But thank you, Jack, for sending in your question through newlife.com/radio, which shows you the phone number where you can leave a voicemail, or there's a form there where you can send us an email like Jack did. Or it also shows you our studio schedule so that you can call in and talk to people like Dr. Sherry Denham Keffer and Dr. Alice Benton. We're going to be in the studio for the rest of this hour and all of next. So call in. We'd love to hear from you. The number is 1-800-229-3000. Darlene and Susan, we're going to talk to you two in just a moment right here on New Life Live, 800-229-3000.
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1: If you are a man struggling with sexual integrity issues, we have been providing the Every Man's Battle workshop for over 20 years now, and we love hearing about the impact it makes. 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We're going to speak with Darlene in Philadelphia, who listens on Sirius XM channel 131. And it's kind of a follow-up to what we were speaking about at the beginning of the show. Hey, Darlene.
6: Hi there. How are you?
1: Doing well, thank you. Good to hear from you.
6: Well, I have to tell you, I've been a listener forever. I am a pediatric oncology social worker. So I love to listen to advice that's being given to people who are grieving and things like

0: that I get a lot of great, great ideas, and I can trust what's being said because it's all being said through the Lord, you know. So here's my thing. You were talking about the giver, which I consider myself to be. But here's my question. When I was growing up, my mom was a tough cookie. When I look back on it now, there's no doubt that I felt rejected. You know, she was a warm and fuzzy person. I didn't need anything as far as clothing or things like that, a roof over my head or anything like that. But there was just no, I'm going to use the word love. I'm sure it was in her form, but not what I needed as a child. So now, when I look back on it, I'm trying to make sure I'm not doing given to to get to be accepted. And being the oncology social worker, there is a lot of giving going on there because those families need it. You know, their children have cancer. You have to be there. But, for example, if one of my neighbors, I find out that, you know, she's not feeling well or she's been diagnosed with cancer or something like that, right away it's like, okay, I should make my blueberry muffins and get them up to her. Let her know that I'm thinking about her. Instead of just saying, okay, why not put a card in the mailbox and let her know that way? Because then I feel guilty if I don't make the blueberry muffins. Mm-hmm. Do you know what I mean? Mm-hmm. So I'm trying to make sure I don't think I'm doing it for recognition, but then how do you know that you're not?
1: Okay.
0: Right?
1: Yeah.
2: Love it. Such a great, great point, Darlene. And I just love that you're being so honest and transparent with us. When you talk about the guilt that comes up if you don't give, what's the story you say in your head? What's the belief you tell yourself? If you didn't send a card, if you didn't make blueberry muffins, what do you believe about you?
0: Well, I feel guilty.
2: Okay.
0: In the respect that should have. That's what the Lord put us here for. And there are days that I tell myself, you know, even Jesus took a break and got away from the loonies, you know. He got on a boat and said, I got to get out of here. These people are crazy. So I recognize that there shouldn't be any guilt in his area because he needed those breaks. It's like automatic.
2: Yeah.
0: It's just automatic guilt.
2: So I'm not saying this is you, but often people that grow up with a mom like yours didn't get the comfort, wasn't told I love you, didn't get the hugs. Yeah. All that warm nurture stuff, you were deprived. There is a trauma of deprivation there. And so we have, what happens to us is we wire in beliefs that sound like this. I should have done something. I'm not good enough. I'm not lovable. I'm insignificant, unimportant. I don't matter. Like, those are those underlying stealthy beliefs that get wired in at the trauma sites. And so they can be there and they can be living alive and well, and we might not realize that those beliefs are driving our bus. And so how we move through that is we learn how to move into the opposite, which is, I am significant, I matter. Even if I don't make blueberry muffins, and if I don't send a card, I need to learn how to deal with my feelings over that, the distress. It is distress. So you making blueberry muffins is like me going and getting a Pizookie. We're still numbing.
0: Yeah, right?
2: Right? We're still numbing with something so we don't have to feel the bad feelings that we had early on. moving through those, allowing yourself to feel them, means you've got to try and spend a season or spend time not doing the thing that feels compulsory in order to make yourself feel better.
3: Dr. Ellis?
4: Darlene, I think you have such a tender heart, and you're very good at recognizing other people's pain. So I bet you are terrific at your job. And I suspect you might feel that you're spread too thin because there is never-ending pain around you, and there you can't do enough to alleviate people's pain. And so it might even be hard to find out the neighbor has cancer because, of course, you're loving and you want to help, but do I have the time? Do I have the energy to do that? Maybe not, but I need to. And so if you find yourself in an urgency mode and a self-condemnation mode when you aren't helping all these people in pain around you as much as you should, then I think there is good work to do in deciphering what are good things around you that are not for you to do, and where are your best yeses? Where is your limited time and energy best placed? Because even that great example you brought up of Jesus, I'm so glad you've recognized that already. Even he had to take a break. And it when I thought, Darlene, about how Jesus didn't cure everybody, There were many other people around that he didn't cure. And I don't know why. And it'll be one of my questions when I get to heaven. But the people in pain, you are not the one assigned to all of them. And sometimes when we try to cover everybody's pain, we're actually taking someone else's job away from them. That's a strange idea. But not all those people in pain are for you to serve. And so I think it will help you to start investigating more how much your mom's neglect hurt you. When you called her a tough cookie at first, and then you added more of a description, I thought, I hope Darlene can get to a place of saying, I actually had a really mean mom. Or my mom was very abusive. My mom was cold. But I think it's hard for any of us, especially if our mom wasn't all bad. Your mom made sure to care for your physical needs. It's hard to give such an ugly label to a parent that wasn't all bad. But I wonder if you minimize in a way how hard your mom was and how deeply painful it was for you. How are you reacting to what I'm saying?
0: You know why? You were spot on. And, you know, being a Christian, being a believer, I have often said, and it sounds crazy, the only two people that who have loved me for who I am is God and my husband, who passed away 6 years ago.
2: Oh.
0: They're the only two people that have accepted my craziness. And I hear the music. You have to take a break.
3: We do. We always know when we have a longtime listener because they know the clock better than I do. So thank you, Darlene, for the reminder that it is time to take a break. We'll be right back here on New Life Live, and we want to talk to you, too. So, Susan, don't hang up. We'll get to you and everybody else who calls in. We're going to be in the studio for another hour, so don't look at the clock and say, oh, the show's almost over. I won't be able to call in today. You can, because we're going to be here for an extra hour. 1-800-229-3000.
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6: This is Every Man's Battle with Stephen Arterburn. Stephen Arterburn is the best-selling author of over 50 books, including the Every Man's Battle series, concerning men's moral integrity issues.
7: Yesterday, I spoke briefly about a man named Peter who felt the book Every Man's Battle had helped him gain purity in his life. His pastor thought it would be good for him to speak with the men's group, until he heard that Peter attributed much of his transformation to the book. You see, Peter's pastor felt that, as it says in Galatians, if we walk by the Spirit, we will overcome flesh, and he didn't want his men thinking they could, by their own flesh, conquer their problems. But Matthew's gospel says, be perfect, as your heavenly Father is perfect. This is a choice you make. Sure, you can't do it without the Spirit of God working in your life to give you the right desire, knowledge, and power. But you must never understand from this that your dependence upon God destroys either human responsibility or effort. Friend, you need to walk in the Spirit, but you also need to stand up like a man and crucify the fleshly sinful nature, as it says in Galatians 5:24. We don't tell people to keep drunk driving, lying, or stealing to a minimum. So why do we tell men to keep lust and impurity to a minimum? Let's treat impurity like every other sin. It hurts and tramples those around us, as well as changes the way we look at women. So friend, let's walk in the Spirit and knock it off.
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9: 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Thank you so much for whatever you can do. Your generosity is truly changing lives. Back to the phones. Here is Susan in Washington, D.C., listening on WAVA. She called 1-800-229-3000 to speak with Sherry and Alice today. Hi there, Susan, welcome to New Life Live.
10: Thank you so much. Thank you for having me.
9: Of course. What's going on? Thank you.
10: What's going on with me? First and foremost, I've been a Christian all my life since the age of 7 or 8 when I accepted Christ. And my mom had a little local church come and pick us up. Because there were so many kids, it was like a couple station wagons would come and pick us up. This is like in the early 60s. So I'm 72 years old now, and I suffer from complex PTSD from childhood abuse, like in every manner possible. It was horrible because I am number 10 in the birth order of 14 children, and my father passed away when I was 2. Oh. He passed away from alcoholism. Hmm. So we were supposed to go into foster care because, of course, my poor mom had a nervous breakdown, and of course, she didn't work outside the home, and we lived in a little shack in the woods with no plumbing, no electricity,
9: wow,
10: all of that. Very hard. We were basically hidden from society, except, of course, we had to go to school. So when my father passed away from alcoholism and I was 2, that was my introduction to feeling abandoned.
3: Mm-hmm.
10: So what happened was the eldest sibling started a job, and because my mom had a nervous breakdown, they were going to take us away from my mom. She told social services, we don't need your help. So what happened was she got married. She was very young, like 19.
3: Mm-hmm.
10: She got married and moved her husband in unknowingly that he was a child abuser.
3: Oh, my goodness. So, yeah, Susan, yeah. What is your main question for us today, only because we're running short on time?
10: Okay, sorry about that. Complex PTSD and dealing with abject poverty without going and getting a bazooka, because I am on my way to a doctor now. Thank you. Bye.
3: Okay.
4: And so you're wondering what to do about this if it's not just turned to comfort food. Oh, I certainly hope that you have already begun processing all of this, because even just spending a few minutes with you, pain is leaking out all over the place. I believe you, and yet the way your life started is almost unbelievable. And I'm sure it's been hard to find the right people and places with whom to share your story. And because it is so multi-layered, I want you to let us find you one of our trauma specialists who is also EMDR certified. Eye movement desensitization and reprocessing, because we want to get you with one of the best who has heard extreme stories like yours before and is well trained in how to deal with them. And really, one of the ways we started the show, being able to talk about it in a safe environment with someone who knows how to help hold this immensity of pain, that is what will best serve you, Susan.
3: Hmm. Dr. Sherry?
2: Yeah, Susan, so grateful that you bravely shared your story with us today and just opened up your heart to let us in to the tragedy, the fear, the terror, T-E-R-R-O-R, of what you experienced with sexual abuse, the neglect, having a mom who has mental illness, had a nervous breakdown. There were so many moments that you were not okay.
4: Mm-hmm.
2: And so there might be an underlying fear that I'm not in control. There might be an underlying fear that I'm too much or I'm not enough. There might be an underlying fear that I don't deserve good things. These are all those trauma-induced shame beliefs that can get wired in at the heartache and the trauma events in your life. So I agree with Alice. I work with clients just like you.
4: Mm-hmm.
2: And it's important for somebody to hold space to hear your story and to hear portions of your story again and again and again. Mm-hmm. Because as complex post-traumatic stress survivors, we're trying to reorient ourselves from what happened in the past to where we are right now. So again, stay on the line and we'll get you connected to somebody who can honestly work with you to help your heart heal.
3: Yes, this is a great place to call in and get going on the right path, because, I mean, you've been going through this for a long time, 50, 60 years ago. I mean, we think that, oh, that it happened so long ago. How can it still be affecting us?
2: But it can feel like it's happening right now.
3: Mm.
2: It can brush up against us. We can have situations even going into Starbucks or be dismissed by a friend or isolate because you were basically hidden. I imagine an isolation's probably a part of your journey. And so that's why the New Life groups, that's why being with a counselor helps you build resiliency and strength around how to be more connected in the healthy way that you honestly deserve.
3: Yeah.
9: We have a tip sheet available. We're going to send it to you. And anyone else that needs this tip sheet, call us at 1-800-NEW-LIFE. 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We're going to be right back here on New Life Live, 1-800-229-3000. If you're on hold right now, stay on hold. We'll be right with you.
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0: Hi, I'm Nancy DeMoss Wagamuth from Revive Our Hearts. I'm so grateful for the role that pastors and their wives play in showing us how to apply God's Word in day-to-day life. October has been designated Pastor's Appreciation Month. Would you take this opportunity to encourage your pastor and his wife for all the ways they serve you? It may be far more meaningful than you can imagine, with results that last for eternity.
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3: 1 John 5:13 offers assurance of salvation. John says, "I write these things to you who believe in the name of the Son of God, so that you may know that you have eternal life." It's 1 John 5, verse 13.

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2: Hello, listening friends. Would you like to hear an amazing fact? On March 8, 2014, Malaysia Airlines Flight 370 departed from Kuala Lumpur International Airport heading to Beijing, China, with 227 passengers and 12 crew aboard. About 38 minutes after takeoff, while over the South China Sea, the Boeing 777 aircraft dropped from air traffic control radar. The Malaysian military picked up the aircraft 17 minutes later, observing that it had attempted a nearly complete U-turn, but there was no response from the cockpit. After flying back over Malaysia, the jet mysteriously turned and eventually disappeared from radar as it headed south into the most remote section of the Indian Ocean. The disappearance of Flight 370 triggered a massive multi-international surge by air and sea in Asia and the southern Indian Ocean that's estimated to have covered some 46,000 square miles. The search that began in 2014 was finally concluded on June 9, 2018, costing an estimated $160 million, making it the longest and most expensive search in history. In 2015, a few pieces of debris, believed to be from the plane, washed up on Reunion Island in the Indian Ocean, confirming it had crashed into the sea. Still, the plane's location, black box, or none of the passengers were ever found, nor did they ever discover the reason for the disaster. You know, that's heart-wrenching when you think of all those people's lives that were shattered and no answers. Mm-hmm. And there was actually a year and a half before they found any debris. And they, you know, there are all kinds of conspiracies and that had been hijacked or was it a blackmailing plot? And it was heart-wrenching for the families involved. But you look at all of the time and the money that was spent searching for the lost.
3: You know, it's so important for them whenever these disasters occur, especially in aviation, they want to find out the cause of what caused the accident so that they can learn from that. Mm-hmm. They modify things. Sometimes they have to change things related to the plane. In this case, with all of that money and time, they come up with, I mean, maybe theories, but they don't have any concrete evidence to support an idea. And so they haven't learned from that experience. And to think about it, the amount of money and the amount of time, well, you remember, I remember it well when the plane went missing and everyone was pretty confident at first with the modern technology and with the satellites and being able to trace things. Everyone thought they'd find the plane, but it just kept going on and on.
2: And the black box, it's developed, it's extremely, it's indestructible virtually, and it emits a locating beacon. Mm-hmm. But it was such a remote place and they think so deep, they never found it. But it makes me think about, you know, all that time and energy spent to save the lost. But it wasn't really the most expensive search, because the Bible tells us about the most expensive search. The most expensive search costs the most expensive thing, and that would be the life of the Creator. Nothing's more valuable than that. And if you say you got a mountain of diamonds, what's worth more, a mountain of diamonds or the one who can make a mountain of diamonds? So the Lord sent His Son into the world to seek and to save the lost. By the way, that's Luke 19, verse 9 and 10. Jesus said, and this is in the story of Zacchaeus, "Today salvation has come to his house, because he is also a son of Abraham. For the Son of Man has come to seek and to save that which is lost." And then in chapter 15 of Luke, Jesus said in verse 4, "What man of you, having 100 sheep, if he loses one of them, does not leave the 99 in the wilderness and go after the one that is lost until he finds it? And when he finds it, he lays it on his shoulders, rejoicing." And this is how desperately the Lord yearns to redeem his lost children.
3: You know, the amazing thing about the plan of redemption, it costs so much, and yet so many people spur this great gift, even though it's at infinite cost. And of course, we have to respond. 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We have a book. It's called Three Steps to Heaven. 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We'll be happy to send this to anyone. Just call and ask. 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And we'll be happy to send it to you anywhere here in North America. If you're outside of the U.S., we want to encourage you to go to our website, just amazingfacts.org, and you'll be able to read the book right there online. Well, we have many folks lined up with their calls, Pastor Doug, but let's stop with prayer and then we'll go to the phone lines. Dear Father, we thank you once again that we have this opportunity to study your word together. And Lord, we ask your blessing upon this program. Guide us into a clear and full understanding of the Bible as we study together. In Jesus' name, amen.
2: Amen.
3: Well, we're going to go first to Debbie in Canada. Debbie, welcome to the program. You're on the air.
4: Hi, pastors. How are you?
2: Doing great. How are you?
4: I'm very well, thank you. I have a question.
2: Okay.
4: And it's about when Moses was told that he was not allowed to cross over to the Promised Land. Now, in Deuteronomy 3:26 and 4:21, it says the Lord was angry with him. But we have a debate going on in the YouTube, and there's three of us that think three different things, and was wondering if you could tell us which not so much which one is right, but why he wasn't allowed to cross over.
2: I hope you'll all still be friends after I share my answer, and I could be totally.
4: Oh, we will be.
2: All right, now, so you're talking about when it says the Lord was angry with me on your account and would not listen to me. So the Lord said, "Enough of that. Speak to me no more of this matter." So he was pleading that he could physically lead the people into the Promised Land. And so, are you wondering why was the Lord angry?
4: Yes, what was he, like, one of us are saying it's because he killed the Egyptian soldier, one of us are saying because he broke the first set of commandments, and the third one is saying because he told them to speak to the rock, and instead Moses struck the rock.
2: Yeah, and that's a correct answer, is in Numbers 20, verse 12, it says, "The Lord spoke to Moses and Aaron, said, because you did not believe me and hallow me in the eyes of the children of Israel, therefore you shall not bring this assembly into the land that I've given them." God had told Moses they were pleading for water again. He told Moses to go and to speak to the rock, but Moses got angry and he struck the rock twice and says, "Shall we bring you rebels water from the rock?" And he basically made it sound like he and Aaron were doing it, took the glory for himself, and he lost his temper. And, God said, "It's not you that's been leading him all this time, it's me." And he says, "Because you didn't sanctify me." Now, to mitigate that, keep in mind why God said you couldn't physically bring them into the Promised Land. The Lord let Moses see the Promised Land from the top of Mount Nebo. He could look over, and God enhanced his vision where he saw it all. And then God resurrected Moses, and you read that in Jude verse 9, so that he could witness their being led over. So he saw it from heaven with the Lord at his side. So it was a tough sentence, but Moses also represents Jesus. And when it says he was angry with me for your sake, that's what it says regarding Christ. It says that the Lord basically took the anger that belongs to us and put it on Jesus. So Moses is a type of Christ in this story as well.
3: And of course, Moses did eventually stand in the Promised Land at the time
2: right.
3: when he and Elijah, Mount of Transfiguration, they were there.
2: Mm-hmm.
3: So he did ultimately walk in that land. All right, thank you, Debbie. We've got Kimora listening in Georgia. Kimora, welcome to the program.
5: Hey, I have a question. I'm young, and I'm considering college after high school. And my mom and a church sister and another church sister is working on trying to get me to college. Like, how do I know, like, which college to go to?
2: All right. So, when you're trying to make decisions and you've got several potentially good choices and you want to know what is God's will for me, then there's several criteria. The Bible tells us, and by the way, I've got a little book. We'll send you a free copy if you'd like, and it's called How to Know or How to Determine the Will of God. And it's designed especially for this kind of question. And I won't give you all everything in the book, but it's basically get good Christian counsel, look for providential openings, find which of the options aligns up best with the Word of God. Pray that God's Spirit will give you peace. And then also it says in Psalms 37 that as you surrender to the Lord, He gives you the desires of your heart. So He may place a special burning desire on your heart for a specialty, and one college does more in that specialty than another. That would be another sign. So there's about a dozen ideas in the book about how do I determine the will of God, and they're all Bible-based. Then you could send for a free copy of that, and we'll be praying for you that God tells you what to do, Kamara.
3: The book is called Determining the Will of God, and for anyone wanting to get the book, you can, two ways to get it. One, you can call 800-835-6747, mm-hmm. and you can ask for the book, or there is a second way. Just dial #250 on your smartphone and say Bible Answers Live, and then ask for the book. It's called Determining the Will of God, and we'll be able to send that to anyone who calls and asks for it. Next caller that we have is Ron, listening all the way over in Switzerland. Ron, welcome to the program.
6: Hi, good morning.
2: Hi, how are you doing?
6: A lot of my evangelical friends point out to the numerous Old Testament Bible texts that seem to support the notion of Jews as a race remaining favored and under God's protection forever. And I always thought that these Old Testament prophecies were conditional and would be annulled if conditions attached to them were not met. In other words, repentance, turning from sin to Messiah, as prophesied in Daniel 9. But I haven't seen that happening. So, most Jews that I know aren't even Jewish, they're atheists. Mm-hmm. So my question is, how should one read Old Testament prophecies concerning Israel? And are there any scriptures that mention the modern state of Israel?
2: Yeah, great question. And by the way, Ron, it's good to hear from you. I know I've been with you there in Switzerland, and I'm glad you're calling in. It's a complex answer. First of all, the main purpose of Israel was to introduce the Messiah to the world, which they did. They were the guardians of the scriptures. Paul says in Romans that the oracles were committed to the Jews. And Jesus told the woman at the well, salvation is of the Jews, meaning that the Messiah came through the Jews. But then with the death of Christ and the stoning of Stephen, it came to the place where the Lord opened the door to the Gentiles. Paul said, it was necessary that we preach to the Jews first, but seeing you reject it, lo, we turn to the Gentiles. So as they went from place to place, as the Jews might reject, some accepted, like in Berea, but if they rejected, then they just went to the Gentiles. And then Paul makes it clear, he says, now Gentiles can be grafted into the stock and promises of Israel. That's Romans chapter 9, 10, 11. But it says in Romans 11, has God cast off Israel? God forbid. God still has, I think, a special eye on the Jewish people. That doesn't mean anyone is saved by virtue of their DNA or their heritage. It's those that are faith. Paul says, he that is Christ's, he is Abraham's seed. And it's not everyone that says, they're a Jew. Jesus said, they'll come from the east and the west, and they'll sit down in the kingdom with Abraham, Isaac, and Jacob, and some of the natural children will be in outer darkness. So we're only saved by faith, Jew or Gentile. But are there any modern prophecies about Israel? Well, some have wondered when it says there in Daniel, and I'm just saying what some have thought, Daniel 11, where it says that the king in the north is going to come against the holy country, the glorious country. They wonder, is that an allusion to Israel, or is it talking about the church? And then you have in Luke 21, where it says Jerusalem would be trodden down by the Gentiles until the times of the Gentiles is fulfilled. And many have thought, when they were reestablished as a nation in 1948, that was certainly pretty remarkable. It may be in the same way God chastised America to turn us back to Him with 9/11. Even Billy Graham said maybe God's trying to get our attention. It may be this recent attack. The Lord loves His people, and sometimes He allows trials that will turn to Him. So that may have sounded like a convoluted answer. We have a book on this called Spiritual Israel. And there's also that great book, The Fall and Rise of Jerusalem.
3: That's right. Well, let me tell you about that free offer. It's called Spiritual Israel. And again, this is for anyone who'd like to learn more about what does the Bible say about Israel, especially in our time. To receive that, just call 800-835-6747. You can ask for the book. It's called Spiritual Israel. You can also dial #250 on your smartphone, say Bible Answers Live, ask for Spiritual Israel, and we'll be able to get that to you.
2: Thanks, Ron.
3: Next caller that we have is Anna, listening in Oregon. Anna, welcome to the program.
7: Evening, pastors.
2: Evening.
7: My question is from Ezekiel 34, verses 23 and 24. And I was wondering if Ezekiel is talking about Jesus when he says that David, my servant David, he shall feed them and be their shepherd.
2: Yeah, I think this is, let me read it for everybody here. And this is in Ezekiel chapter 34, verse 23. I will establish one shepherd over them, and he will feed them. My servant David, he will feed them and be their shepherd. And I, the Lord, will be their God, and my servant David, a prince among them, I, the Lord, have spoken. This is what you would call a dual prophecy. I do believe that David will be in the new heaven and the new earth, where it says the meek will inherit the earth. And God's, David, he always looked at the people of Israel as his sheep. When a terrible plague came, he said, Lord, what have these sheep done? Take this out on me and my father's house. So I think David will have a position of leadership in the earth made new. But more than that, I think it's talking about Jesus, the son of David, who is the good shepherd. And Jesus said, I am the good shepherd, and he is the son of David. So in a bigger sense, I think it's talking about Christ.
3: And probably, again, the book that we mentioned just previously called Spiritual Israel, talk on this as well. So, again, to receive that, it's 800-835-6747, or just dial #250. Say, Bible Answers Live, ask for the book. It's called Spiritual Israel.
2: Yes.
3: We've got Glenn listening in Ohio. Glenn, welcome to Bible Answers Live.
8: Good evening, and thank you for taking my call.
2: Yes, sir.
8: You know, Paul, in his book, 1 Thessalonians 4:17, was pretty specific when he said, the dead in Christ rise, and then we which are alive and remain. But there's 4,000 years of people that existed before the Jesus era. Well, my question is, what resurrection will they be in?
2: Yeah, you can read in Revelation chapter 20, speaking of the general resurrection, and it describes there are two resurrections. Now, when I first read this, I thought, what? I thought everyone just got raised at the end for judgment. But Jesus says, and I'm quoting two different verses, Jesus says in the Gospel of John, the hour is coming in which all that are in the graves will hear his voice and come forth. They that have done good, the resurrection of life. And he says, and they that have done evil, the resurrection of damnation. Two different resurrections. And you read in Revelation chapter 20, and this is talking about, the millennium. And it says that, I want verse 5. The rest of the dead live not again until the 1,000 years are finished. Well, who are the rest of the dead? Well, it says the dead in Christ rise when Jesus comes. So all believers from the time of Abel and Adam all the way to the second coming, with a few exceptions like Enoch and Elijah and Moses, they sleep until the second coming, when the Lord descends from heaven with a shout and the voice of the archangel and the trump of God, and they rise. The wicked do not come out of their graves. It says the rest of the dead, they come out after the 1,000 years. And then he goes on and says, blessed and holy is he that has part in the first resurrection. Well, where you've got a first resurrection, you must have a second. First resurrection is righteous. Second resurrection is the lost.
3: We have a study guide talking about it. Important subject. So it's called The Ultimate Deliverance, talking about the second coming of Christ, and talks about that resurrection of the righteous at the second coming, and then the resurrection of the wicked at the third coming, at the end of the 1,000 years. So actually two study guides. The one's called The Ultimate Deliverance, talking about the second coming. Then we have another one called 1,000 Years of Peace.
2: Yes.
3: Talks about the millennium and then what happens at the end of that. The number to call is 800-835-6747. That is our resource phone line. Ask for that study guide, The Ultimate Deliverance, and also 1,000 Years of Peace, or dial #250. Mm-hmm. Say Bible Answers Live and just ask for those resources. Next caller that we have is Steve listening in Oregon. Steve, you're on the air.
9: Yes, I've recently received one of your DVD programs expounding on the millions and billions of stars and galaxies in our universe, and also stating in the kingdom to come, we will be able to visit other worlds. If I understand this correctly, could it be possible if what we might be witnessing today of UFOs that are from other worlds that did not flunk the test of sin that Adam and Eve failed?
2: First, I'd say, do we believe there's intelligent life in other worlds, unfallen worlds? I think absolutely. And you can read in the book of Hebrews chapter 1, the second verse of the book of Hebrews, it says, God has in these last days spoken to us by his Son, whom he has appointed heir of all things, through whom also he made the worlds. And it's plural there. And then you read in Revelation about all the creatures on earth and all the creatures above are praising God. Book of Job talks about this heavenly meeting that is not on earth, where Satan also comes among them. And he says, I've come from the earth. So is there intelligent life outside of planet Earth? Absolutely. The cosmos is virtually infinite and God is infinite. So I think it's silly to say we are the first time God thought to create anything, 6,000 years ago. But the unfallen worlds, I think our planet is quarantined because of sin. The only interaction we have is with the hospital staff. That'd be God and the angels. So I don't think, if there's UFOs and people are seeing things, it could be optical illusions or it could be demonic. I mean, Satan can, he's an angel of light. Sometimes Satan can create illusions and delusions. So I hope that helps a little bit. But what do you think, Pastor Ross?
3: Yeah, absolutely. I'm looking, Pastor Dave, do we have a book talking about UFOs? We might have to get one because we do get a lot of questions
2: on there.
3: Of course, the Bible does say.
2: I have a sermon. I'm sorry, go ahead.
3: I was just going to mention, the Bible does say that the devil can transform himself into an angel of light. So
2: yep. It
3: wouldn't be very hard for him to use these UFOs. And if you look at least the popular idea of what a UFO is or an alien, it always presents them as very strange and not
2: they're skinny with
3: beings.
2: Big heads.
3: Yeah,
2: big heads.
3: I mean, they're not exactly angelic beings. So,
2: I have a sermon online. If you just YouTube Doug Batchelor, Is There Life on Other Worlds? And it's a few years ago, so I look much better then. But it's actually, I think, a good message, taking what the Bible says about that.
3: All right, great. Thank you. Junith in Nevada. Junith, welcome to the program.
10: Hello. Blessed evening.
2: Evening.
10: Pastor Doug and Pastor Sean. And I have a question. I cannot find, I don't know if I missed the mark, but I'm looking for that fruit. What is that fruit? Which is the fruit of the tree of the knowledge of good and evil. Is that an apple? Is that another kind of fruit? Thank you.
2: Yeah, thank you, Judith. People often picture, they talk about Eve eating the apple, and I understand Apple computer, it's a picture of an apple with one bite out of it.
3: It's always red, a red apple for some reason.
2: So, that's become sort of a logo for Eve eating the forbidden fruit. But nowhere in the Bible does it call it an apple. The old English word for any kind of fruit would be apple. And even in the Bible, it talks about the apple of your eye. It means the center. So it wasn't the typical Macintosh or Red Delicious or Fuji apple. No. It's not. It doesn't say what kind of fruit it was. For all we know, it looked like a cross between a pineapple and a pear and a banana. We don't know. It probably was beautiful. It says it was, good to look at, very attractive. I think it looked much better than the average apple. Doesn't describe the color, though. Doesn't describe the shape. It may have even tasted great at first, like all forbidden fruit. Might taste good at first. But the effect of that was devastating to the human race. So no, not a sin to eat apples. That's why they say with a man, you got this lump in your throat, they call it the Adam's apple, because he took the fruit that Eve gave him, and I guess a piece got stuck there. That's the story anyway.
3: All right.
2: Hey, thanks, Judith.
3: Next caller that we have is Anastasia, listening from Canada. Anastasia, welcome to the program.
11: Hi. Hi, Pastor Doug. Hi, Pastor Rob.
2: Hi. How are you?
11: I'm good. I hope you're doing well. My question was about the four creatures that John saw in the vision. Are they symbolic, or are there actually like four creatures in heaven sitting in front of the throne with eyes all over them?
2: Yeah, well, I think they're symbols, and Revelation plays on a lot of the symbols you find other places in the Bible. And it's in Ezekiel chapter 1, he describes these four living creatures that are almost identical to the creatures that you find there in Revelation. And there's been great debate and discussion on what these creatures represent. They'd be kind of bizarre. It says one's got man's face, and they got wings and eyes, and horses' hooves and wheels within wheels. And there's a lot of symbolism in there. And I know Pastor Ross, he and I maybe have a slightly different view on this, but I think both may be applicable. Many of the church fathers believe that these four creatures are different attributes of Jesus that you see in the Gospels, where the lion is Jesus being presented in the book of Matthew as a king, it was written for the Jews. He's the Messiah. And in Mark, it was appealing to the Gentiles, the Greeks, and Jesus has portrayed the speed and the vision of the eagle. And in Mark is a very quick gospel, if you've read it. In Luke, you've got the physician. There you have Jesus, the man. And in John, you've got Jesus, who is the sacrifice. And so that's one way some people have viewed it. Hey, friends, you hear the music. We're taking a break. Just came up and hit us. We'll be back. Don't go anywhere.
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12: I would go out and go drinking, and I would just wanted to have fun. I was working a lot at the time, going to school, and just wasn't really interested in really following God. I would have people tell me, why don't you just have faith, if I was going through some type of trial during my life. I didn't understand what that meant. I would pray, but I didn't feel any less stressed about or worried about a situation. I didn't understand God's word. It seemed like it contradicted itself. And so I struggled with that a lot. My ex-husband and I, we had began dating, and within 7 months, we got married, which was really fast. After we got married, he was very disrespectful, and he was cheating a lot. Found out he was cheating when I was pregnant with my first son. I tried to get him help, and he checked himself out of rehab a week later, living homeless in our hometown. He was saying and doing things that he shouldn't be doing. He was committing crimes. It always started with alcohol and then pot or marijuana, and then he would go to the meth. So it was just a really ugly chain of things. And that's when I moved in with my sister. We were staying with her and her husband, and I started doing studies with my sister. She was studying with some people, and I joined the studies. And I learned a lot of different things that I had never known about the Bible, and it started opening up to me and making sense. So my sister had installed the satellite, and I found amazing facts. The one thing I love about Doug Batchelor is he uses his own life situations, and he uses really good stories to connect stories from the Bible or teachings. I didn't understand why he was always bringing up the Sabbath and why it was so important. And I was asking my sister, why does he keep talking about the Sabbath? And later on, I found out through studying more and listening to his teachings about it, the truth about the Sabbath. I know that I started changing as a person. I wanted to follow the truth. I wanted to have a closer relationship with Christ.

0: That's what a Christian is. My name is Casey. Thank you for changing my life.
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2: Listening friends, we are back for Bible Answers Live. We're going to take some more questions in just a moment. This is a live international interactive Bible study that you're invited to call in with your questions. We usually budget about 3 minutes per question to cover as much as we can, as many questions as quickly, and yet being as thorough as we can.
3: All right. Excellent. Next caller that we have is Russell. And Russell is listening in California. Russell, you on the air.
4: Yeah. My name is Russell, and I have a question.
2: Okay.
4: Was there a connection between the Tower of Babel and Babylon?
2: Great question. Yes, the word Babel and Babylon are actually connected. I've understood that the term Babylon meant like gate of heaven, where the word Babel is connected with the word confusion, and that's where we get the modern word for baby and Babylon, because a baby babbles. In many languages, baby's a baby. But in any event, the site of the Tower of Babel is the same place where the ancient city of Babylon was built. And there was a historian called Herodotus that said that King Nebuchadnezzar, when he was building his temple, they took some of the ancient stones from the original Tower of Babel and they used it as interior fill to build up the ziggurat that Nebuchadnezzar built. And so they were in the same location, and they're in Mesopotamia.
3: And of course, the city of Babel, or Babylon, has symbolic significance. You find it very early in the Old Testament, mm-hmm. and it represents a confusion of religion and opposition to the truth. And then you find Babylon appearing in the Old Testament, well, in the New Testament, in a symbolic form in Revelation chapter 17. So Babylon represents the enemies of God and the confusion of religion, whereas Jerusalem would represent a worship of the true God, mm-hmm. and the truth is found in the law and in the word of God. So sometimes the Old Testament has been referred to as the tale of two cities, Babylon and Jerusalem. Very interesting symbolism that we see there.
2: Yep.
3: All right, next caller that we have is E. Frank, listening in New York. E. Frank, welcome to the program.
5: Yes, thank you, Pastor Ross and Pastor Batchelor, for taking my call this evening. Mm-hmm. I want to ask a question that I can't really decipher from Scripture. It's something that I've been trying to figure out, but I can't figure it out too well. It has to do with the Old Testament and Jesus. Mm-hmm. Is there any scripture or passages in the Old Testament that indicate that Jesus was going to have a ministry with the 12 disciples? Is it predicted in the Old Testament as a fact that that was going to occur, or is that the Old Testament and New Testament are different covenants that do not indicate what was going to happen in general?
2: Yeah, I appreciate that. You know, probably one of the places that you could look for a parallel in the Old Testament was the Bible tells us that Moses had 12 princes, and they chose 12 representatives for the 12 tribes when he was leading them to the Promised Land, and he had 70 elders. Well, Jesus had 12 apostles, and he had 70 disciples that he sent out, in the Gospel of Luke tells us. I'm trying to think if there was any, you know, it talks about the teaching ministry of Jesus in the Old Testament, but I don't know that it says, and he would have 12 apostles. So there's no specific prophecy that said that, but we do see parallels. We do see King Solomon and David surrounded themselves with leadership in the number 12, or divisions of that number. And there were like, you know, 12 cycles of priests, or they had 24. That's why you get the number 144,000 is 12 times 12,000. Many people count when you look at the judges. If you include Samuel as one of the judges, there were 12 judges. So you see that.

0: number is a number that represented God's people. And I think even Peter says, I'm sending a letter to the 12 tribes. And he's using it there to talk to the church, but he calls them the 12 tribes.
1: So the number 12 we find in the Bible represents God's people. Yeah. Old Testament, 12 tribes, New Testament, 12 apostles. And of course, we find in Revelation chapter 12 that there is a woman represented the church, and she has a crown of 12 stars. So right. Again, 12 connected with God's people. Mm-hmm. All right, next caller that we have is Abby, listening in Utah. Abby, welcome to the program.
2: Hi, my name is Abby. Mm-hmm. My Bible question is, why do most people choose Sunday as a holy day instead of Saturday?
0: Yeah, all right, thank you. Good question. First of all, in the Bible, the Jews did not use the names that we typically use today for, you know, we use names connected with Roman and Greek deities. Sunday, the sun was the principal god that was worshipped even in the Egyptians. Monday's moon day. Wednesday was Odin's day. Thursday was Thor's day. Saturday was Saturn day. The Bible, they called it first, second, third, fourth, fifth. And the sixth was called preparation day, preparation for the Sabbath. Seventh day was called the Sabbath day. But they used numbers. And so God blessed the seventh day of the week. That's the day we normally call Saturday. Jesus rose on the first day of the week. There's no question that he rose on what we would call Sunday. But did he ever change the Sabbath from Saturday to Sunday? Well, there's no verse in the scripture anywhere where we are commanded to keep Sunday as a holy day. Some people have looked at a couple of verses in the New Testament that mention the first day of the week and they had gatherings, but it also says they gathered every day in other places. So Sunday keeping really came from traditions that began to grow several hundred years after Jesus and the apostles, and they're not based on any commandment in the Bible.
1: We have a study guide. It's called The Lost Day of History, and it mm-hmm. talks about the Sabbath and Sunday and how the change occurred. We'll be happy to send that again to anyone who calls and asks. The number is 800-835-6747 or dial #250 on your smartphone, say Bible Answers Live, and ask for the study guide by name. It's called The Lost Day of History. All right, we got John listening in Ohio. John, welcome to the program.
3: Yes. Good evening, pastors.
0: Evening.
3: My question is, are the Jews that we see in Jerusalem now, are they the ones that came out of the Exodus, or are they Europeans who converted over to Judaism and moved back to Jerusalem after it was abandoned by the Romans?
0: Yeah. Well, what happened is the Romans scattered the Jews, and God foretold this would happen. They called it the diaspora. The Jews really, that's where you get the idea of the wandering Jew. 10 of the tribes of Israel were carried off to Assyria long before Jesus was born. And sometimes they're referred to them as the 10 lost tribes. Well, they weren't really lost. They largely intermarried with the Assyrians, and they pretty much were absorbed. Whereas the Jews, and that comes from the tribe of Judah, is where you get the word, they were scattered, but they continued to live in enclaves. This is where we get the word ghetto. In Italy, they made all the Jews live in a place called ghetto. And now we use that word to talk about, you know, all kinds of ethnic ghettos, but it was really a Jewish enclave because they had to go before dark. They had to be back in their city, terribly persecuted. But they did largely remain unique and intermarried with other Jews. They were very careful about that. There was some intermarriage with other races. You can tell from Jewish DNA today. But we know with some certainty because of DNA that the Jews and their, you know, they've got some influence and some blood from people they've lived among around the world, but they are the original Jews that were the Semitic people that lived in the land of Israel. And yes, many of them did end up in Russia, in Germany, in Europe, in Italy, and everywhere you go in the world now you can find a synagogue just about.
1: And if I think we mentioned this last week, the largest concentration of Jews in the world today is not in Israel, but actually in the United States.
0: Yep.
1: And then with second would be Israel.
0: Hotspots in the North America would be New York City, mm-hmm. Florida, and in Los Angeles, and then Chicago. So, and then I think 40% are in Israel.
1: Right.
0: The rest are scattered around the planet. But yeah, they are the Jews of the Bible. Now, are the people living in Egypt now the same ones that built the pyramids? No, that's a completely different race. So I just thought I'd share that since you're asking.
1: And if you'd like to learn more about what the Bible says about this, we've got a book called Spiritual Israel. And, of course, we'll send that to anyone who calls and asks, 800-835-6747. 6747. Ask for the book. It's called Spiritual Israel, or dial #250. Say Bible Answers Live and then Spiritual Israel. Rebecca in Michigan. Rebecca, you are on the air. Welcome.
4: Hello. How are you guys doing?
0: Good. Thank you for calling. What's your question tonight?
4: I have a question. I'm having physical and mental health problems, adversities, and it brings along with spiritual problems. Mm-hmm. Any prayer? And some couple of Bible verses to get my mind off it.
0: All right. Well, let's see if we can help you with that. We'll pray in just a moment, but some Bible verses would be, Jesus said, "Let not your heart be troubled." This is John chapter 14. "Let not your heart be troubled, neither let it be afraid. You believe in God, believe also in me. In my Father's house are many mansions. I go to prepare a place for you." Don't let the troubles of this world frighten you, because if you give your life to Christ, this world's temporary. God's offering you a world that lasts forever. The Bible says that God offers us a peace that passes understanding. I recommend you read the book of Philippians. I just finished reading Philippians, or I'm almost done. And it's just a book of joy. And Paul just is, he's bubbling over with joy and why Christians should have joy and peace that passes understanding. So you do that, Rebecca. And let me pray for you right now, and those listening can join as well. Father in heaven, we just want to lift a prayer right now in behalf of Rebecca. I give her peace. I pray that you'll just chase away the clouds or any evil influence that might be tormenting her and giving her distress. And I pray your spirit will be released in her life and just help her to sense your presence, your angels about her, and peace in her heart. We ask in Jesus' name. Amen.
1: Amen. Pastor Doug, we have a book. It's called Peace in the Midst of the Storm.
0: Yeah, absolutely.
1: And we'll be happy to send that to anyone who calls and asks. 800-835-6747. How to have peace in a world of worry.
0: That's what I was going to say.
1: That's actually what it is, yeah.
0: Yeah, I've got the book on worry.
1: We got a picture of rain on the front, so I thought storm, but it's actually,
0: I think you're getting a sermon mixed up with a book. Yeah,
1: maybe that's what it is.
0: I have a book, and it's called How to Have Peace in a World of Worry, and that will bring you peace, Rebecca.
1: That's
0: I think
1: right.
0: That'll help. It's free if you ask for it.
1: 800-835-6747, again, is the number, and of course, you can dial #250. Ask for the book, How to Have Peace in a World of Worry.
0: Yeah.
1: We've got Sean listening in Michigan. Sean, welcome to the program.
5: Thank you so much for taking my call.
0: Yeah.
5: I have a question in regard to the timing of the seventh year of the King Artaxerxes. I've often heard it's 457 BC, but someone had sent me like an introduction to the book of Nehemiah, and it was from like a certain analytical Bible dictionary, and it said that that was 458 BC. And I didn't know if there's any way to verify that from other historical sources, but I wanted to make sure that it is 457 BC, because I know that relates to the time prophecy in Daniel 8 and 9.
0: Yeah, well, first of all, when you're looking back 2,500 years, if you're 6 months off, you're doing pretty good. So I wouldn't stress over it, but I believe it's 457. The history that I've read, and Pastor Ross, you might have some of the references at your fingertips, but you know, I've read a lot of books about this, because that year is actually pivotal for pinpointing not only the crucifixion of Jesus and the stoning of Stephen and the baptism of Jesus, but you could even go backwards 30 years knowing that Christ would begin his ministry at 30 and get the birth of Jesus.
1: Mm-hmm.
0: And so the only way it works is if it's 457, but that's not the reason we believe it happened. I think that it's documented in history. Now, there were three decrees that talked about restoring and building Jerusalem. The final one is the decree of Artaxerxes. You find it here. I'm looking at it now in Ezra chapter 7, verse 12. And I'm sure you've seen that, Sean.
1: And I think one of the things, in addition to what Pastor Doug said, how we know it's 457 is, if you do the math and you go back into New Testament times, we know, based upon the account given by Luke, we know when Jesus was baptized, and you trace that back, and that was 27 AD.
0: Mm-hmm.
1: And the only date that'll work, if you follow the prophecy in Daniel 9, it has to begin in 457 BC in order for Christ to be baptized in 27 AD and then die in 31. So the pieces fit together.
0: Yeah, one more thought is the issuing of decrees in Bible times, they did not fax them. So the king might actually sign a decree, and it becomes law when he signs it. Ezra may not get it for months because of the mail system from Persia to Israel. They had to come by caravan. I mean, so things did not happen overnight there. So there's a lot of factors. And also, when you begin and end a year biblically, is a little different the way the Persians did from the Romans.
1: All right, thank you. Next caller that we have is Jerry in Oregon. Jerry, welcome to the program.
6: Good evening, pastors.
0: Evening.
6: My question pertains to the mark of the beast described in Revelation 14. Now, obviously, the context of this is at the end time before Jesus returned and before the millennium. Mm-hmm. But it says, those who worship the beast, they will be tormented with burning sulfur in the presence of the holy angels and of the Lamb, and the smoke of their torment will rise forever and ever. There will be no rest day or night for those who worship the beast and its image. Okay, that's before the millennium. Then Revelation 20 talks about the resurrection of the unrighteous, and it says, and the devil who deceived them was thrown into the lake of burning sulfur, where the beast and the false prophet had been thrown, and they will be tormented day and night forever and ever. And then it talks about the unjust going into the lake of fire. This is the second death. So my question is, are those who worship the beast, are they excluded from the resurrection of the unjust? Do they suffer a greater torment than the unjust in Revelation 20 who realize the second death in the lake of fire?
0: Right. You know, I think what'll solve this is when you understand that Revelation is not written in chronological order, and what's happening from one chapter to the next in Revelation, they back up, they cover some of the same time period, and it's the same event when it talks about in Revelation 14, they have no rest day or night. It's talking about the punishment of the wicked, but then it uses different visions to say the same thing. There is only one time when the wicked are cast into the lake of fire, and that is the same time as the devil and the beast and the false prophet and all that follow the devil. Now, proof for that would be is if you look in Matthew 25, where Jesus tells the parable of the sheep and the goats, he says that those that are lost, he says to the unbelievers and the goats, depart from me cursed into the fire prepared for the devil and his angels. That's all at one time. So following the great white throne judgment, there is a decree when all of the wicked are cast into the lake of fire, and they are punished according to what each one deserves. And it says the smoke of their torment, it rises up forever and ever. And that doesn't mean forever and ever we're sitting there watching people burn. That'd be a terrible thought. It means it rises up out of sight as far as you can see. And that was a picture they would see often in ancient wars. The smoke ascended up forever, meaning out of sight. And that means that there's no reprieve, no second option. It's called the second death. But it all happens at the same time.
1: We have a study guide. It's called Is the Devil in Charge of Hell? Talks about the final destruction of the wicked and covers these Bible verses. The number to call is 800-835-6747. Ask for the study guide. It's called Is the Devil in Charge of Hell? You can also dial #250, say Bible Answers Live, and then ask for that study guide. Madeline is listening in Nevada. Madeline, welcome to the program.
7: Hi. Okay. My question is, I've been divorced four times. My first husband got remarried. My second husband got remarried. My third husband stayed with the woman that he was seeing while we were married, so their girlfriend and boyfriend. And my fourth husband got remarried. I've been alone, single, for 25 years. I'm in my middle 60s. If I met somebody, would it be a sin for me to get married again?
0: Well, I don't know. And it's not because I don't know what the Bible says. This is the kind of thing where you should probably talk to a pastor and unpack with him what some of the circumstances were. You know, for one thing, divorce is not the unpardonable sin, but it usually involves sin. It usually involves selfishness or sin on one or both parties. You've got the woman that Jesus spoke to there of Samaria, where she said, she had five husbands, and she was living with someone she wasn't married to, and he reveals to her he's the Messiah. So clearly, you know, there's hope and redemption. Now, whether she went home and married the guy she was living with doesn't say in the Bible, but I'm hoping she kicked him out or married him. Because, you know, God means for marriage to be a permanent institution. I'm sure that's what you were hoping for each time that you got married. I do have a book I wrote that talks about some of the nuances of this and what the Bible says about marriage, divorce, and remarriage. And that's the title of the book. We'll send you a free copy if you'd like, Madeline.
1: 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The number to call is 800-835-6747. 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If you're outside of North America, just go to the Amazing Facts website and you can read the book for free right there online. Paul is listening in Tennessee. Paul, welcome to the program.
8: Yes, evening, Pastor. Thank you. I just had a question. I was hoping you guys could just provide a little clarity here on a couple of verses I'm confused on. Mm-hmm. Just wondering why Jesus says in Mark 12:27, he is not the God of the dead, but of the living. And then in Romans 14:9, Paul says basically that he might be Lord of both the dead and the living. So any clarity there would be great.
0: Yeah, well, when it tells us, when God says, I'm the God of Abraham, Isaac, and Jacob, I'm not God, the God of the dead, the Lord does not look upon the dead that are saved as dead. Jesus said, the hour is coming in which all those that sleep in the grave. Jesus said, our friend Lazarus is sleeping. He looks upon saved people that have what we call it death. Jesus says, well, they're asleep because I'm going to raise them with a glorified body. So, that, I think, helps provide an understanding. But when Paul says he's a God of the dead and the living, you know, clearly there are people that are dead. And so Jesus is speaking more metaphorically when he says that, you know, there's no dead, the redeemed are not viewed as dead.
1: And, of course, the context of that, at least in Mark chapter 12, there were the Sadducees that said there was no resurrection.
0: Right.
1: They didn't believe in a resurrection. And Jesus is saying, well, if there's no resurrection, God is not the God of the dead, but the God of the living, meaning that he will resurrect those who trust in him. So Christ is reaffirming the doctrinal, the teaching of the resurrection.
0: Yeah, and it says here, when Stephen was stoned, it says he cried out and said, Lord, do not charge them with this sin. And when he said this, he fell asleep. I mean, does that really mean that he fell asleep while they were stoning him? Or does it mean he died?
1: That's right.
0: But he died in a safe condition, so he's just sleeping, waiting for the resurrection. Oh, Pastor Ross, do we have a quick question, maybe?
1: All right, we can try. Who do we have? Let's see. Here we go. Bobby in California.
9: Yes, hello. My question was regarding Revelation 3:9. I would like some clarity on this because I'm not sure what I'm reading.
0: All right, let's read that real quick. In Revelation chapter 3, verse 9, it says, indeed, I'll make those of the synagogue of Satan who say they are Jews and are not, but lie, indeed, I'll make them come and worship before your feet to know that I have loved you. Well, there was a group of apostate Christians, and, you know, true Christians, Revelation calls the children of Israel. Counterfeit, it says the synagogue of Satan. And I don't know if these were some from the Nicolaitans, which thing God hates, but...
1: Yeah, and it's talking about those who come and worship before your feet. If you look at the time frame here, it is the Church of Philadelphia when there was a great revival in studying the Bible and studying Bible truth. It did occur in the Protestant nations of the earth around the early 1800s in particular, and it was recognized by other nations that God was blessing, for example, the United States and the other Protestant nations. And in that sense, it talks about those who are opposed to the truth will come to an understanding.
0: Yeah. Very good. Hope that helps a little bit. We needed to give some quick answers. For those that are listening, if you're on satellite, God bless. You have a good evening, and we'll see you and study next week. For the rest of you, you stay by. We're coming back for just a few moments of rapid-fire Bible questions.
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1: Hello, friends, and welcome back to Bible Answers Live. And we want to thank those who stayed by for the email questions that you sent in. If you have an email question you'd like to send us, it's just balquestions@amazingfacts.org. So, Pastor Dyke, here's our first question for this evening. The question is, Robert asks, Christians say that they believe in God, and if he tells us to do something, he'll give us the power to do it. But Jesus said that we need to be perfect as our Father in heaven. How do we do that?
0: Well, it's not talking about being perfect as in like a stainless steel robot. If you read that same verse there in the Gospel of Luke, it says, be therefore merciful, even as your Father in heaven is merciful. God wants us to have a perfect love, a perfect mercy, and to just completely trust him.
1: All right, another question. Alex asks, does the Bible say that Adam and Eve ate from the tree of life? And if yes, why didn't they become immortal?
0: Well, immortality, it seems, they needed to continue to eat from that tree, because the fact that I'm sure when Adam and Eve were first created and the time they spent in the garden, I'm surprised that they would eat from the tree of the knowledge of good and evil and not have eaten from the tree of life. I think evidence that they did eat from the tree of life is that they and their immediate posterity lived hundreds of years. Mm-hmm. And that's why it tells us the tree of life will be in the new earth. We'll probably continue to come at least once every couple hundred years and eat from it.
1: And then our final question here, Kenny's asking from Papua New Guinea, how do I love God more?
0: Oh, that's a great question. Well, for one thing, it says that we love him because he first loved us. And so as we behold his love for us, our love for him will grow. The better we know him, the more we'll love him. You read in Romans chapter 10, verse 17, it says, faith comes by hearing, and hearing by the word of God. And so as we read about Jesus in the word of God, and we get to know him better, that inspires us with love. It's the goodness of God that leads us to repentance. As we look at his love and his goodness, that leads us to repentance. And it increases our love for him. And something else happens is as we share God's goodness and love with other people, then it inspires us to love him more. When we look at the cross and we see what he paid for us and his sacrifice, probably the best place to witness and understand the sacrifice of Jesus is by looking at the cross. Well, listening friends, thank you for your special questions. You can still email questions to us anytime during the week. But for the rest of you, God bless. We'll study his word together again next week.
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0: Betsy, look at these sweaters. They'd look amazing on our girls.
1: Maybe.
0: Come on, what's wrong?
1: Suzanne, I have no business being in the store. I should not be shopping. Things are really tight. We're behind on our mortgage.
0: Listen, Bill and I had the same problem, and we got some really great counseling, and it was free. 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
5: That is Laura Winters reporting. Consumer prices rose at a 3.7% annual rate in September, as gas costs led the way. Here's correspondent Bernie Bennett.
7: The Consumer Price Index, a broad measure of goods and services costs across the U.S. economy, rose a seasonally adjusted 0.6% for the month, putting the 12-month rate at 3.7%, the Bureau of Labor Statistics reported Wednesday. Economists surveyed by Dow Jones expected respective gains of 0.6% and 3.6%. Stripping out volatile food and energy costs, so-called core CPI rose 0.3% for the month, and was up 2.6% on an annual basis compared to respective estimates for 0.2% and 0.2.5%. Bernie Bennett, Washington.
5: President Trump set to visit more states today as he continues campaigning for GOP candidates. Garrett Hake reports that last night the president was rallying Republicans in the last frontier.
8: The president campaigning in Alaska on behalf of embattled Republican Senator Dan Sullivan, locked in a tight reelection race with Democrat Mary Peltola.
9: I'm here because he's one of the best senators that you have, one of the most respected senators that there is in Washington.
5: Pope Leo is resting peacefully after undergoing surgery for lung cancer.
10: The surgery comes ahead of a planned trip to South America next month, the longest of his papacy, which includes a homecoming visit to Peru, where Leo spent much of his working life ahead of being chosen as the Pope.
5: That's correspondent Nick Harper, and this is SRN News.
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5: Democrats are hatching a plan, Michael Harrington explains.
11: Lawmakers on the left are looking for a big win in the midterm elections next month and want to follow that up with a major push on abortion in Congress. New York Representative Alexandria Ocasio-Cortez is leading a group that wants a new Democratic majority on Capitol Hill to pass a law restoring a so-called federal right to abortion in the first 100 days after the election. Voters go to the polls on November 3rd. Michael Harrington reporting.
5: International Christian Concern is sounding an alarm about the ongoing exodus of believers from the Middle East. Muslim persecution has been driving Christians out of that part of the world for decades now, and lately the violence has only intensified. In fact, a new ICC report says Iraq offers perhaps the clearest example of the problem. Before 2003, the country contained well over 1 million Christians and came political collapse and sectarian violence. This is SRN News. The World Health Organization turning its attention to the dangers of lead exposure, especially as it impacts children.
12: The WHO is urging countries to take action to prevent lead exposure ahead of International Lead Poisoning Prevention Week. The organization says lead poisoning contributes to more than 3.5 million deaths worldwide each year.
5: Then his correspondent Rich Thomason reporting. The Federal Trade Commission and attorneys general from seven states are asking a federal judge to hold Martin Shkreli in civil contempt for allegedly violating a lifetime ban from the pharmaceutical industry.
13: The ex-pharmaceutical exec, once known as Pharma Bro, was banned in 2022 after authorities accused him of using illegal tactics to block competition and drive up the price of a potentially life-saving drug used to treat parasitic infections.
5: That is Tammy Trujillo reporting. It's been a rough session for investors so far on Wall Street. Right now, the Dow is down 224 points. You'll find more on these stories at SRN.
14: 1 John 5:13 offers assurance of salvation. John says, I write these things to you who believe in the name of the Son of God, so that you may know that you have eternal life. It's 1 John 5, verse 13.

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1: You know, I heard the pastor refer to death as God's plan B. But death? Look, God is all powerful. Couldn't he have come up with another way besides death?
2: I understand that question, my friend. I'm not really jazzed about death and dying either. But then, we're supposed to believe that God is good and only does good. So, how do we put this together? Hello, Craig Allen here, your host this week on Between the Lines with Pastor Don Pate. I'm so glad that you've joined us. That really is a great question, and I don't want to delay seeing if we can get a solid answer. So let's invite Pastor Don in and see if we can get some clarity and assurance on this.
3: I have a question for you, and you might have an immediate answer, but the longer you think about it, you're probably going to change your answer, okay? Your first glance, your first thought, in this case, probably, they usually say, you know, go with your first hunch, your first intuition. I have a feeling that most of us, our first thought, we need to reevaluate. Okay, here it comes. Here comes the question. If you were God, how many people would you heal? Very interesting question. I mean, you know, how many people literally would you heal? My church family, for a series of studies, we decided we were going to tackle, I always allow my church family to choose the direction of our midweek studies, where are we going to go over the next 3, 4, 5 months? And they picked the topic. They you know, argue it out and vote it out and throw some ideas on the wall and you know, finally come to an agreement of, hey, this is our first priority. This is where we would select to go over the next few months. And there was a slice of time where it was, let's look at the little books between Hebrews and Revelation that kind of usually get lost a little bit. And when we were in James, we came to the discussions of issues of healing in chapter 5 and the whole discussion of the anointing and all this. And what is it really saying? What is James really teaching there? Do we have just immediate, if your faith is right, kabang, you and I work the miracle. Okay, suppose that's true. Suppose that really was what the scripture is teaching, that it's all in your court. You know, the ball's in your court. It's up to your faith and whether your faith is good enough and all this, which, you know, quite frankly, doesn't hold water scripturally. Our faith is certainly part of the equation. No denial in that. But let's make sure that we don't turn this whole thing of faith into works, that if I get my faith good enough, if I believe hard enough, God has to do what I want him to do. That's a very interesting sort of logical progression if you take this thing a bit out of context. So James actually does speak, though, about the issue of healing. And quite frankly, if you go back and read that passage and read it slowly in James chapter 5, I think you'll find out he's hardly talking about physical healing. I mean, that I'm not denying it's there, but it isn't a large part of the equation of Jesus and what Jesus wants to do in his people in James. Well, we have in the scripture, you know, a number of opportunities for Jesus to have performed miracles. Quite frankly, this may be new thought to you, but there were a ton of funerals in Israel during the ministry of Jesus that never got interrupted or stopped. Certainly, we have record of a few. Jairus' daughter, Lazarus, a widow's son in a little nothing village called Nain, etc. I mean, we have Jesus certainly raising a few people from the dead. But you can't tell me there were only 3 or 4 or 5 or 6 funerals in the whole ministry of Jesus. I mean, there were a bunch. He didn't stop. More than that, I mean, we have the record of Jesus interacting with, you know, X number of lepers, not a large number by any means, you know. And, you want to actually tell me there were actually only 14 or 15 lepers in all of Israel during the days of Jesus and every one of them got healed? One of the stories we need to remember is in the book of Acts. You remember as we get into chapter 6 and 7 and this kind of thing. I mean, Stephen, the guy dies. And he was one of the great dynamos and powers of the early church. And God did nothing to intervene to stop his death. And he was so highly spoken of by the Holy Scriptures. And yet God did not stop his martyrdom. And even more than that, of course, maybe the most significant story on this is the story of the death of John the Baptist. Where John himself, when he was imprisoned, as you remember in the discussion, the Gospels fleshed this out, that John, he was a little mystified and baffled at how things were developing around him. Here he had proclaimed Christ, he'd baptized Christ, he really had his agenda of what he thought the Messiah was going to do, and next thing you know, John's in prison and he's getting discouraged, so much so that he even sends his disciples to say, "Did I blow it? You know, did I misinterpret? Are you really not the one that I made a mistake?" John asks that question. And Jesus, it is the words of Jesus which ring down to the end of time where Jesus says, "This is the best prophet there ever was." I mean, this never has there been among women a prophet such as this. And so you can't say, well, it was because John wasn't such a good guy, that, you know, God didn't intervene and save him from this bloody martyrdom because he was kind of a problem child anyway. That's absolute anathema within the text. The text literally says, this is the greatest prophet who ever lived, and the person who said it was Jesus. And Jesus did nothing to stop his martyrdom. Jesus worked no miracles to deliver this man from prison. Jesus let it happen. So it is a massively significant question to ask yourself, how many people would you heal? How many deaths would you stop? I know that our friend who introduced our discussion just a couple minutes ago asked that question and said, you know, couldn't God have come up, you know, if we're talking plan A, plan B, with plan A being God, you know, wants people to live and be blessed and thrive and all this kind of thing, and then plan B, God actually introduces death as part of the plan. You know, upon disloyalty, upon sin, upon a choice of rebellion, that death becomes part of the equation now. Plan B comes into place. It is the contingency for the introduction of sin. And I know our friend asked the question, and it's a great question. I don't like the idea of death. I mean, couldn't God have come up with something different, an alternative, something else with disloyalty other than death? That is a really, really strong question. Let's play with this issue of providence. Would you stop death? Would you come up with a different plan? My first thought is, well, yeah, of course, you know. I mean, I'd do whatever I could to keep anybody from dying. Oh, really? Are you sure? You know, are you really sure? Let's think about this. If you were God, and certainly God can do whatever he wants. He has the power, he has the capability, he has the competence to do whatever he wants. And so if you were God and you had two people who were, you know, on their deathbeds, maybe in the same hospital room, you know, right next to each other, intensive care, you know, right across the hall from each other, critical care. And on the one hand, you have a 22-year-old young man who was in a motorcycle accident and all this kind of stuff, and he's right on the edge of just, you know, that's it. He really demolished himself, and he wasn't wearing a helmet and all that. Okay, so he's barely being kept going by life support or whatever. He's 22 years old, and he's over in this room. Right across the hall, you walk over, and here is a 79-year-old gentleman who lived a pretty good life, been a nice guy, et cetera, et cetera. Okay, who are you going to save? Which one are you going to have live? Now, what if I start to complicate the story and tell you that the 22-year-old, you know, he's not the devil incarnate, but he's really not much of a person. He only cares about himself, and he's kind of rude and selfish, and he has really no taste for being generous or kind or submitting to the Lord or anything. He's just, you know, if this guy lives, he's not going to do anything any different than what he's done, and that is he looks out for himself and couldn't care less about anybody else. And yet I walk you across the hall, and here's this 79-year-old who's lived a nice life and a good life, and actually over the next 3 or 4 or 5 years, he's going to be a really healthy and nice influence upon his grandchildren and great-grandchildren. Has your attitude changed? Are you now saying, wait a minute, time out. You know, I thought maybe, you know, okay, the 79-year-old, we'll let him fall asleep, we'll let him die, and the 22-year-old boy, I mean, he's got his whole life ahead of him. Are you sure? How do you know? Who would you save? Who would you keep from dying? Is death the worst thing going? You remember Jesus walking to the pool of Bethesda. And as Jesus is there, moving through this crowd, the Bible is very specific in how that it tells you the story. And it says that Jesus, as he was there in John chapter 5, he saw this mob, all of whom needed help. I mean, all of them were there for a reason. They were all gathered around because they were waiting for some miracle to fix them. And there was this one, sorry sack of a guy, sad sack and sad story. I'm not trying to denigrate him or put him. I mean, it's a painful story. It's sorry. And here's this one pitiful man who Jesus, he zeroes in on this one man. It fascinates me that he does that. Because when Jesus, zeroes in and when he focuses on this one man, you know what that's telling you? There were 23 other people laying around who didn't get healed that day, or 71, or whatever the number was. Upon what basis would you and I choose to have somebody healed or continue in life? What would cause you to think that this is a good thing? I know very clearly. I think of the story of Hezekiah. It's one of the best in the Bible to teach you this lesson. In 2 Kings chapter 20, you remember the word of the Lord comes to Hezekiah and says, Hezekiah, you've been a great guy, great king. Not one word has been spoken against you in your service, and so it's time to die. You've done a wonderful job. Let's wrap this up. And Hezekiah, of course, oh, no, don't let me die. Don't let me die kind of thing. And he just, he hangs on, and please God. And so God gives him an extension of life. And you don't even get out of that chapter, 2 Kings 20, but before it tells you that in the extension of life, in the period of the grace period, beyond when he should have died, it's the only failure recorded in that man's life. That had he died when God first said to him, this would be a good time to die. Had he died then, you wouldn't have one failure recorded against King Hezekiah in the Bible. Ecclesiastes 3 says, there's a time to live and a time to die. And it goes on to say, and God makes everything beautiful in its time. How many people would you heal? How many people would you keep from dying? If you were God, would you honestly come up with an alternative to death? Are you sure? If this really is a good God, and if we really do trust him, then even death must not be that bad, considering alternatives, because this God only does good. Let's pray. Father, guide us in our thinking and give us the values of heaven so that we'd live well, we pray in Christ's name. Amen.
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defeat, captive to failure and doubt. Bound by the tempter, condemned by his lies, I believed there was no way out. Then the word and the spirit cut through like a knife.

0: And in Scripture, when I examine myself, 2 Corinthians 13:5 says, to examine yourself, to make certain you're walking in the faith.
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0: I wasn't there at that point, clearly, when I was asking Jesus into my life. I'm tooling in my little Corvette, coming home late one night after the nightclub. A lifestyle for those several months of going to the nightclub and realizing that was not the answer. And it's late at night, and I simply asked the Lord. I said, I know of you, but I don't know you. If you will reveal yourself to me, I will serve you.
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3: 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And Scripture doesn't label debt itself a sin, but it consistently warns us of the weight it carries. Proverbs 22:7 reminds us, "The rich rules over the poor, and the borrower is the slave of the lender." In the ancient world, that wasn't just a metaphor. It was often literal. A person who couldn't repay a debt could be forced into servitude until it was settled. While that's certainly not the case today, the spiritual principle still holds. Debt creates obligations that can limit our freedom, shape our decisions, and sometimes hinder our ability to live, give, and respond when God calls. The reality is, debt mortgages the future. It not only shapes our budgets, but also limits our availability to participate in the kingdom. And that's the deeper issue. Debt becomes a discipleship concern when it shapes how available we are to follow the Lord. Imagine wanting to step into a ministry opportunity, help someone in need, or give generously, but feeling held back because your future income is already spoken for. Paul writes in Romans 13:8, "Let no debt remain outstanding except the continuing debt to love one another." While he's speaking primarily of relational debts, the principle still carries weight. Don't let financial obligations eclipse the greater call to love and give. Of course, this doesn't mean all borrowing is unwise. A modest mortgage or a carefully planned business loan may be appropriate. But Scripture invites us to ask a better question. Not simply, am I allowed to do this? But will this enable me to love more freely? Or will it diminish my ability to do so? As Paul reminds us in 1 Corinthians 10:23, all things are lawful, but not all things are helpful. Not all things build up. Sometimes the debt we carry isn't driven by necessity, but by impatience, comparison, or cultural pressure. When we're constantly mortgaging the future, we may miss God's invitation to partner with Him today. So, what do we do if we're already carrying debt? Well, first, don't despair. The gospel always begins with grace. On the cross, Jesus declared, "It is finished." The word He used, tetelestai, was often written on receipts to show a debt had been paid in full. We owed a debt we could never repay, and Christ paid it completely. That truth shapes how we think about financial obligations. We pursue repayment not out of guilt, but out of gratitude and a desire to walk in freedom. From there, the question isn't, how fast can I eliminate every loan? It becomes, what's my next faithful step? That might begin with an honest look at your obligations, not just the numbers, but how they're affecting your ability to live out God's call in your life. It could mean building a budget, creating a repayment plan, and realigning your finances with His priorities. Psalm 37:21 reminds us, "The wicked borrows but does not pay back, but the righteous is generous and gives." Charles Spurgeon once warned that debt is a small beginning, but a giant's ending. It starts as a convenience, but ends as a chain that holds us back from where God wants us to go. That's the heart of this conversation. Freedom from borrowing isn't about legalism. It's about availability. It's about being ready, like Isaiah, to say, "Here I am, send me." And that's the invitation.

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0: Helping you apply God's wisdom to your financial decisions, this is Faith and Finance. Before we head to the phones, in the news, inheriting a family home can bring both financial opportunity and difficult decisions. That's right, when siblings or other relatives inherit property together, it creates some challenges. They have to decide when whether to sell it. Do they want to rent or keep the home while continuing to cover property taxes and insurance and maintenance and repairs? These decisions are becoming more common as trillions of dollars in wealth are expected to pass between generations in the coming decades. The latest number I've heard between now and 2048 is $124 trillion. Just absolutely incredible, the amount of wealth changing hands here. And rising home values have made real estate an especially significant part of many inheritances. Experts say disagreements can arise when heirs have different financial needs or emotional attachments to a property. Delaying a decision can also become costly because expenses continue, even while the family considers its options. Tax considerations matter as well. Inherited property receives, of course, a new cost basis based on its fair market value at the owner's death, making a timely appraisal important. Financial and estate planning professionals recommend discussing plans for family property well in advance. Clear instructions, appropriate wills or trusts, maybe a TOD deed, transfer on death deed, allowing it to pass similar to a beneficiary designation outside of probate if your state allows it, is another tool that's often used. You also want a defined timeline for making decisions that can help reduce conflict, control costs, and protect the property's value. So something to consider among other things as we think about estate planning and this largest asset that many people have, and that is their home. And hopefully that gives you a few things to think about today. All right, the calls are coming in. Still a few lines open. If you have a question, now's a great time to call 800-525-7000. That's 800-525-7000. Let's begin today in Tennessee. Sandra, thanks for your call. Go ahead.
3: I'm trying to figure out about death insurance. I'm 69 and just myself. And so my family's got on my case how that I don't have any burial insurance. And so I'm finally getting around to thinking about purchasing some. And one offer I've been offered is for $25,000 for just simple burial insurance. For my age of 69, they would pay, I would have to pay them $149 per month. And if I live to be 120 years old, then they would just mail me a check for that $25,000. But I'm calling to see if that's a reasonable fee for such a need.
0: Yeah, yeah, it's a great question. Is this a term policy or where the premiums could increase later? Or is it final expense insurance with fixed premiums that never increase?
3: It never increases, he said.
0: Okay, great. Yeah, so that's, of course, one thing. So if the premiums are fixed for life and never increase, then $149 a month for $25,000 isn't necessarily a bad deal for someone approaching 70, especially if it was issued based on your health and not guaranteed issue. I would say the premium is definitely on the higher side, though. So I wouldn't say it's, you know, just a non-starter, but it is on the higher side. You know, I would say if you need the coverage, which it sounds like you do, you have health issues that would make, you know, replacing that more expensive or impossible, and you can afford the $149 a month, you know, then I think it does fill a need. I guess my question would just be, are there other assets that could be available where you would not have to bear this expense? Because, you know, that's obviously going to add up over time. I mean, roughly $1,800 a year is not insignificant, and you could stick that in savings. Do you have any other assets?
3: No, I don't.
0: Okay. Yeah. So you're just thinking about it, and you don't have this policy now, but you really don't have this anything else. You know, I think if the goal is really just the funeral and burial costs, I think the other consideration is to look at whether you actually need $25,000. I mean, a $10,000 to $15,000 final expense policy, it really could be enough. I mean, that's where most, funerals come in at. And you could even do the pre-planning, even if you don't pay for it in advance, you could go ahead and pre-plan it. And, you know, if you could cut that 25 down to 10 or even 15, you know, you could see a lower premium. I would also make sure if you're in good health that you have a fully underwritten final expense policy rather than what's called guaranteed issue. Because if they take the time, and again, assuming you're in good health, to actually do the medical underwriting, it could be significantly less expensive. A guarantee issue means they don't even consider your medical condition, and then, you know, they just come up with the premium. That's always going to be higher than somebody, you know, who's able to be medically underwritten. But that assumes you don't have serious health issues. So I think my counsel to you would be, if there's not other assets and you want to cover this, let's look at dialing it back to maybe $10,000 to $15,000. Let's do the pre-planning to make sure that's going to be sufficient. And then if you're in good health, make sure you look at some other policies that have full medical underwriting to get it down. Thanks for your call. Let's take a quick email before we head to our next break. This from Jenny. She writes, I'm a single mom with a low income, and I'm working toward paying off credit card debt. I give regularly, but it's nowhere near a tithe. How can I move toward giving 10%? Well, Jenny, let me say, I think it's wonderful that you want to give back to God's kingdom. I will say God is not an accountant. He doesn't need your money. It's, I believe, more important that you try to become a percentage or a systematic giver and do it cheerfully, not out of legalism. Like everyone else, you need to live on a budget, ideally one that gives you a little margin at the end of the month. And if you can't live on less than you make, you'll never get ahead. If you have more than $4,000 in credit card debt, I would contact our friends at Christian Credit Counselors. They can help you pay it off 80% faster on debt management by two things. Number one is lowering that interest rate or interest rates on those cards, often by a half or more. And then second, establishing a level monthly payment that'll fit into your budget. And by the way, they'll help you put a new budget together. The combination of those two, and you're free to prepay extra at any point, are going to get that paid off 80% faster. Now, with regard to the tithe, I really appreciate your desire to honor the Lord. And I would just say, let's do both. Let's continue to be a systematic giver. Let's honor the Lord cheerfully and even sacrificially, with an eye toward continuing to move that up over time. And perhaps you continue exercising that muscle now while you're paying off that credit card debt. As soon as it's gone, you're maybe taking a jump up with your giving. And I wouldn't stop at a tenth, a tithe. I'd keep going. You know, remember, those of us who have seen the cross, I think, have the opportunity, like Jesus encouraged us to raise the bar in every area of our lives, and that includes our finances. Remember, he celebrated the widow's gift in the temple when she gave out of her poverty her last two copper coins. So I think New Testament giving is absolutely systematic and proportionate, and that's where I love the principle of the tithe. But I think it's also sacrificial. Remember, to whom much is given, much is required. It's a free gift given freely and certainly given cheerfully. I think that's the gift that honors the Lord when we give with the right heart posture as an act of worship. I hope that's helpful. Thanks for writing to us. Send your emails, askrob@faithfi.com. All right, a quick break and then back with your questions. 800-525-7000. Call right now. We'll be right back.
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0: Great to have you with us today on Faith and Finance. We're going to get to as many calls as we can here in our final segment today. Let's go to Arkansas. Hi, Kevin. Go ahead.
6: So, yeah, I've been a pastor for about 26 years. I pastor full-time. My wife works full-time. And we've never owned our own home. We've always lived in a parsonage.
0: Yes, sir.
6: And we don't have any debt other than about $4,000 on a car. So we're very thankful for that. But we've been offered a place. It's 1.7 acres. It's got a shop on it. It's got an old mobile home on it. And due to that, we can't really find a loan because of the mobile home. We don't have really any savings, but I do have somewhere around $240,000 in retirement. I think about 70 of that is in an annuity. Another 140 is in an old retirement that's tied to the church I pastored 10 years ago. And so my question is, you know, I'm looking for advice on, can I borrow against that retirement? Is that a good idea? And if I can do that when I roll that over from my old plan into a new one, what kind of plan should I be looking for?
0: Yeah. Is that a 403B, Kevin?
6: The annuity.
0: Oh, it's an annuity?
6: Just last year, I rolled $70,000 or $80,000 into the annuity from that plan.
0: Okay.
6: The other one, I honestly should have looked it up before I called, but I don't remember what it is.
0: That's okay.
6: Other than it was a really old plan through our denomination.
0: Yeah, you would have to ask the annuity company for an explanation of loan availability. Often they do not offer any kind of loans. 403Bs typically do offer loans. IRAs do not. Regardless, though, that would not be my preferred plan for you all moving forward. You know, even if you didn't contribute any more for a season so you could accelerate your savings, I wouldn't want you to go into this without any savings.
7: and having to borrow from your retirement plan. If you separated from employment, it would all be taxable if you couldn't repay it. At your age, you'd be subject to a 10% penalty. So I'm not a big fan of that approach. I would prefer, if you're trying to build savings a little quicker to make this purchase, maybe you temporarily stop new contributions while you're doing that, but I wouldn't borrow from what's already there. I would also say about the mobile home, clearly lenders are reluctant to finance certain situations. That $25,000 discount that you mentioned is a bargain only if the home is sound, the title is clear, the cost fits your budget. I mean, I'd make sure all three of those are true. You could explore manufactured home financing specifically first. FHA has a Title I program that finances eligible new or used manufactured homes, including some on leased lots. So you'd have to find a HUD-approved housing counselor to help you identify lenders and determine where the property qualifies. I'd much prefer that option. But I'm also slightly concerned about you getting into a home, even one that is quote-unquote a good value without any kind of margin or savings because, we know homes, especially manufactured homes that are a little older, sold at a discount, are going to need some maintenance and upkeep, and you're taking on a lot of property with it. And, I just don't want you to be squeezed without any kind of emergency funds to fall back on. So I'd probably just continue on your current track and let's look for ways to build savings and make that purchase, out of cash versus the retirement account. I realize that's easier said than done and you guys would like a place of your own, but I don't love the path forward here given the no savings and the fact that it would require a borrowing from retirement. Is that helpful though, Kevin?
6: Yeah. Yeah, it is. And all right, thank you. I do appreciate your time.
7: Absolutely, sir. Lord bless you, and thanks for your call today. Let's see. We're going to go to Tennessee and welcome Esther. Hi there.
8: Hi. Thanks for taking my question.
7: Yes, ma'am.
8: I am retired. I live on Social Security. I need to know if I need a will or a trust for when my daddy deeded me my property. He deeded it to me and the heirs of my body.
7: Okay. Yep. So the property that you're living in right now is deeded in your name. Is that right?
8: That's correct. And the heirs of my body.
7: Okay. Yeah. And so, it's your property. If your name is on the deed, now we've got to decide how are you ultimately going to pass your assets at your death? And you can use a basic will, where it's simple to create. If you don't have one, you could put one in place. It would go through probate, which is the court process. After death, the assets would transfer, including the home, to whoever you name. The benefit of a trust is you can give full control of the assets prior to death if you're incapacitated, or after death if you don't want it to pass immediately to an heir. If you wanted that to happen down the road, beyond your death, that's where a trust can come in. It also allows you to keep everything private because it's not filed with the court. But if you're not worried about privacy and you're not worried about it going through probate, then a simple will is going to take whatever you have, including this piece of real estate, and it's going to tell the probate court and the executor of the estate who gets your assets at your death. And that may be all you need.
8: So with it being to me and the heirs of my body, then my son, it wouldn't automatically go to him.
7: Yeah, you would want to check with an attorney about that. I'm not familiar with that term. I know that's a legal term and that appears in older wills. That basically is just in my estimate, my understanding, and I'm not an attorney, so you should get one. That refers to a person's direct biological descendants. And so, that is an outdated language, and it probably is an indication that you should update your will. Or if you're referring to your father's will, then you need your own will and ask the attorney how to handle that, kind of given that older language that was used, meaning the heirs of my body. So here's my recommendation. I would go see an attorney and have the attorney look over the will that you're referring to and help you determine what you need to do moving forward. whether that's a trust for yourself or your own will, in order to make sure that your wishes are honored, okay?
8: It's not a will, it's a deed.
7: Okay.
8: He didn't will it to me, he deeded it to me.
7: Okay. Yeah, you're going to need to get an attorney to jump in on this. I can't give legal advice. That is not my capacity. And so you need either a real estate attorney or an estate attorney to look over the deed and advise you on where to go from here, just so everything is done properly and in accordance with the laws of the state of Tennessee. And unfortunately, I'm not able to advise you on that, Esther. But I'm confident you can get that decision. You could call your church and ask for a referral to a real estate attorney or an estate attorney, or any one of our certified Kingdom advisors could give you a referral as well. If you're comfortable on the web, you could go to our website, faithfi.com, and do a search there. All the best to you, Esther. Thanks for calling today. We appreciate it. Big thanks to my team today, Devin, Robert, and Taylor. We'll see you next time. Bye-bye.
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1: With SRN News, I'm Bob Agnew in Washington. President Trump will be campaigning in two states today.
2: Trump will start the day in Las Vegas before heading to Arizona for a rally in Bullhead City to promote GOP governor candidate Andy Biggs. The president will then head to Montana for a rally with congressional candidate Aaron Flint. Trump also plans to hold rallies in Kentucky, Kansas, and North Carolina ahead of the midterm elections. I'm Monica Nelson.
1: The president told a crowd in Wasilla, Alaska last night, if Democrats are successful in the midterms, they're in real trouble.
3: They will destroy everything that we've built. We've built something in Alaska as an example. Nobody's ever seen anything like it. They will destroy it. They will terminate it. They'll terminate all the jobs, all the oil deals, all the everything that we've made. We've done things. I've done more for this state than any other state in the union.
1: The Supreme Court is considering a challenge to a nearly 40-year-old privacy law.
4: Justices heard arguments Wednesday in a dispute over whether the Video Privacy Protection Act of 1988 applies to subscriptions to any company's online products or just its audiovisual ones. The claims were made by a subscriber to a Paramount Global-owned sports website who says he was tracked in violation of the law that prevents video rental records from being public. I'm at Mattinson.
1: New inflation numbers are out and have come in hotter than anticipated. The consumer price index for September rose to a 12-month rate of 3.7%. Wall Street analysts had been expecting it to come in a little lower at 3.6. Soaring energy prices, not surprisingly to many drivers, turned out to be the main reason for the inflation uptick, with gasoline prices now up by 9.1% in and of themselves. Not far from the closing bell on Wall Street, all the major indexes struggled. The Dow right now down by about 128 points. NASDAQ off by just over 500. This is SRN News.
5: 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People are stocking up for Halloween. 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
6: According to a new poll of Protestant pastors released by the Barna Group, 45% believe each congregation needs to establish some hard and fast rules about how artificial intelligence can be used in the day-to-day workings of the church. Another 49% of clergy say there should at least be some informal guidance on AI use. However, the Barna poll also reveals about 80% of all churches have no AI rules or guidance at all. Michael Harrington reporting.
1: Advocates are seeking an investigation into the Catholic Bishop of Worcester, Massachusetts, over his response to priest abuse allegations. The Waltham-based group Bishop Accountability has filed a complaint against Bishop Robert McManus. The allegations involve priest Alan Martineau, whom McManus initially planned to transfer to another parish. However, the diocese says it canceled the transfer and notified authorities instead. This is SRN News. The crackdown on fraud continues as Willie Nelson reports FBI agents searched a Baltimore nonprofit Tuesday.
7: The FBI raided the office of Keys and Powers, a Baltimore nonprofit run by Mujahid Muhammad. Muhammad is an appointed member of the Baltimore City School Board. Agents found more than $4.7 million in government grants and $32 million in Medicaid payments with no reported employees on staff. Muhammad resigned from the school board hours after the search. Willie Nelson, Washington.
1: Pope Leo's walking and eating regularly following his lung cancer surgery yesterday, correspondent Danielle Hamjani reports.
8: It's unknown if the 71-year-old has a history of smoking, but these days leads an active lifestyle, especially on the tennis court.
1: And that is Danielle Hamamjian. She reports that Pope's been diagnosed with a form of lung cancer, generally but not always found primarily in smokers. More on these stories at srnnews.com.
9: 1 John 5:13 offers assurance of salvation. John says, "I write these things to you who believe in the name of the Son of God, so that you may know that you have eternal life." It's 1 John 5, verse 13.

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2: This is It Is Written. I'm John Bradshaw. Thanks for joining me. Seems like a strange sort of a name for a war. The Great War. They said it would be the war that would end all wars. And of course, it wasn't. Now, there is a war that will end all wars. Maybe we should call that one the Greatest War. And to dig into it, we're going to learn some lessons from the past today that will help us better understand our future. Now, some things get started in some odd places, and this surely seems like an odd place for a global conflict to kick off in. But kick off it did, right here. This is Sarajevo. It was once a part of the Ottoman Empire, or the Turkish Empire, which stretched through the Balkans into Greece and Turkey, the Middle East and North Africa, and which ruled for hundreds of years. After the Ottoman Empire, Sarajevo was in the Austro-Hungarian Empire. For the better part of the 20th century, it was part of Yugoslavia, communist for half a century. And since 1992, it's been the capital of Bosnia and Herzegovina. It's a city with an especially painful past, littered with war and conflict and bloodshed and loss of life. A rose in Sarajevo means something different to what it means where you live. I'll explain later. The Winter Olympics coming here in 1984 suggested this was a city with a bold, bright future. Instead, less than a decade after Sarajevo hosted the Winter Olympics, the city was plunged into chaos. And the conflicts that have marked the history of this beautiful city speak of a bigger, bloodier conflict that threatens the world today. The key event that led to the start of World War I happened here in Sarajevo. The war to end all wars began here. In fact, right there. It was 1914, and Bosnia and Herzegovina was under the rule of the Austro-Hungarian Empire. The Austro-Hungarian Empire existed for about 50 years, and it controlled not only Austria and Hungary, but what today we call the Czech Republic, Slovakia, Croatia, Slovenia, parts of Poland, Romania and the Ukraine, part of Italy and the north of Serbia. Many people were getting tired of being ruled by outsiders. Feelings of nationalism were heating up all across Europe. Ethnic minorities were struggling to forge their own unique identities. Democracy was rising in the early 20th century. But Austria-Hungary, Germany, and Russia were controlled, basically, by generals and officials around the monarch. No democracy there. Europe was basically divided into two factions. Austria-Hungary and Germany on one side, with Great Britain, France, and Russia on the other. Industrialization had pressed society forward, but a lot of people who worked long hours and lived in deplorable conditions didn't see much advantage. Conditions were ripe for revolution. And on June the 28th, 1914, the revolution began. It's interesting when you consider how a war can get started, but there's another war we're going to take a look at that has a far more surprising start and a much more far-reaching influence. Archduke Franz Ferdinand was the heir to the throne of the Austria-Hungarian Empire. He'd been invited by the governor of Bosnia and Herzegovina, which at that time was a province in the empire, to come to Sarajevo and spend 3 days watching troops on maneuvers. When the procession in which the Archduke was traveling passed the main Sarajevo police station, a would-be assassin threw a grenade at the car in which he was traveling. Two men in the car were seriously wounded. After attending a reception at City Hall, the Archduke requested that he be taken to the hospital to visit the two wounded men. The governor decided the Archduke should not travel through the centre of the city for the sake of his safety, and he decided that he should instead go another route. But somebody forgot to tell the driver. When they were crossing the Miliatska River on the Latin Bridge, the governor then realised they were going the wrong way. He asked the driver to turn around. So the driver put the vehicle in reverse and started to back up. He was therefore travelling very slowly. And it was then that a 19-year-old Serbian with a pistol and a grudge against the empire stepped out of the crowd and fired two shots, hitting the Archduke's wife, Sofia, and the Archduke himself. Both were dead within an hour. A month later, Austria-Hungary declared war on Serbia. Less than a week later, Germany, Austria-Hungary's close ally, declared war on Russia, which had begun to mobilize its troops. Germany invaded Luxembourg and declared war on France, which it wanted to invade. Germany invaded Belgium. Britain declared war on Germany. Austria-Hungary declared war on Russia. Britain declared war on Austria-Hungary. And before you knew it, there were, depending on how you count, 40 or so countries involved in World War I. Great Britain, Russia, France, Germany, Austria-Hungary, as well as Panama, Cuba, Siam, that's today's Thailand, Nepal, New Zealand, Australia, Rhodesia, that's today's Zimbabwe, South Africa. War has a habit of affecting an awful lot of people. The United States joined World War I in 1917 and sent 2 million men and women overseas. New York sent 368,000. Pennsylvania, 298,000. Illinois, 250,000. Ohio, 200,000. 100,000 went from both Iowa and Minnesota. 75,000 each from Kentucky and Tennessee. And there were many more. 116,000 Americans died, more than half due to disease. 3.5 million prisoners of war were held during World War I. It's estimated 5 million civilians perished as a result of the war. About 65 million soldiers fought, and over 9 million of them died. 1 in 3 French men between the ages of 18 and 30 had died by 1917. That's a lot of death. Almost 40 years before, General Sherman had made his famous statement when he said, "War is hell." Now, soldiers were finding that out for themselves. Most of the men who went off to war thought that they were in for a glorious adventure. They thought the conflict would be short and that they'd be home by Christmas. Well, it wasn't. And they weren't. And it all began here in Sarajevo, in Bosnia and Herzegovina, a country with a population today of around 3.5 million people, smaller than West Virginia. An unlikely place for a war to start, but wars can begin in unlikely places. And the greatest war of all began in the one place that you would never expect. It involves everyone in the world, and whether you like it or not, you're involved too. I'll tell you more in just a moment.
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2: I'm in the Bahamas. It's a slice of paradise, really. And as beautiful as it is, it's a place with a colorful past. Once upon a time, the Bahamas was a haven for pirates. Blackbeard sailed these waters. Pirates lived, or live, outside the law. They are lawless. And the fact is, they were thieves. Murderers. This isn't a game. we still see lawlessness today. The battle is real. Undoubtedly, you've experienced it. You might be caught in the middle of it now. Can you see yourself in that picture doing the things that you know you should not? See yourself in that picture? You want a way out of lawlessness? You want a way out of slavery to the old life? Jesus is that way. Lawless. Watch now on It Is Written TV. Thanks for joining me today on It Is Written. I'm in Sarajevo in Bosnia and Herzegovina. This is where World War I began. World War I ended in 1918, but that did not mean peace would come to Bosnia. Far from it. War is waged ostensibly to bring about or to restore peace and order. But that doesn't always happen. In fact, sometimes war brings about more war. After World War I ended, Europe inherited communism, Nazism, and fascism. And 21 years later, World War II. So where did all this begin? Where did human beings develop their penchant, their inclination for war? The most surprising of places. You read about it in Revelation 12, verse 7. And there was war in heaven. Michael and his angels fought against the dragon, and the dragon fought and his angels. War began in heaven. From heaven, it came to the earth, and on earth, it continues. So why did it begin? Well, let's ask ourselves, why did World War I begin? Well, Gavrilo Princip shot the Archduke, right? Well, yes, but it goes deeper. People didn't want to be ruled over, especially by outsiders. Why should Bosnians or Serbs be ruled by Austrians and Hungarians? And why should Austrians and Hungarians presume to want to rule over Bosnians and Croats and Serbs and Romanians and Czechs? Now we can understand a little better why war began in heaven. Long ago, Satan said in his heart, "I will be like the Most High." That's Isaiah 14, 14. A desire to sit in God's place. At once, a refusal to submit to just leadership and a desire to set himself up as a ruler over others. Before long, Satan had deceived a third of the angels in heaven. You see that in Revelation 12, verse 4. And he came to the earth to get the worship he wasn't able to get in heaven. But peace doesn't come following a war unless someone is willing to do something decisive. The Great War didn't end war because it couldn't fix the broken human heart. After World War I, Bosnia and Herzegovina was pressed into Yugoslavia, along with Slovenia, Serbia, Croatia, Montenegro, and Macedonia. But when communism collapsed in the early 1990s, the fight was on for who would control what and who would control who in the former Yugoslavia. Bosnians wanted to control their own affairs, but not everyone saw it that way. There was a push to create a Bosnian Serb state. Some planned to have Bosnia and Herzegovina split between Serbia and Croatia. Sarajevo was under siege by Serbs for 4 years, the longest any capital city has ever been under siege. The horrors of the Bosnian War were horrible. Many people were killed. War crimes were committed. Ratko Mladic became known as the Butcher of Bosnia for his role in the Bosnian War. Mass murder, torture, mutilation, rape. It was after the Bosnian War that mass rape was acknowledged as a war crime. The group Doctors Without Borders says systematic rape was used as part of the strategy of ethnic cleansing by Serbian troops during the Bosnian War. 8,000 men and boys were massacred over 3 days in the town of Srebrenica, less than 100 miles from here. Mladic is currently serving a lifetime prison sentence in The Hague in the Netherlands. Radovan Karadzic was sentenced to 40 years. Slobodan Milosevic attempted to orchestrate the creation of a greater Serbia, and Bosnia would have fallen victim to Milosevic's plans had they succeeded. Milosevic died in prison. Today, there are still divisions along ethnic and religious lines in Bosnia. Some of the scars of war here can still be seen in the buildings. The Sarajevo rose I mentioned earlier. Sarajevo roses don't grow on bushes. The Sarajevo rose is a mark left in concrete by an exploded mortar shell that has since been filled with red resin as a reminder of what has taken place here. You didn't want to be here during the siege of Sarajevo. Dangerous, dangerous place. Planet Earth is currently under siege. According to the Bible, we're all involved in a war. And it's serious. That verse we looked at a moment ago, Revelation 12, 7. And there was war in heaven. Michael and his angels fought against the dragon, and the dragon fought and his angels, verse 8, and prevailed not, neither was their place found any more in heaven. And now verse 9. And the great dragon was cast out, that old serpent called the devil and Satan, which deceiveth the whole world. He was cast out into the earth, and his angels were cast out with him. The focus of the war in heaven has become the war here on earth, and we see its effects everywhere. Sin entered the world when Adam and Eve yielded to the temptations of Satan. And sin brought death and pain and sorrow and injustice and cruelty and war and ethnic cleansing. And so it goes. In God is life. Separated from God, there is no life. And because God has given everybody freedom of choice, it's up to each person to decide individually what side he or she wishes to be on. But in a war, you can choose to be on the right side and still get wounded. Imagine being here in Sarajevo during the war and having to duck down or hide as you move about from place to place to make yourself less of a target for a sniper. Because being on the right side doesn't guarantee your safety. During World War I, German U-boats sank the Lusitania, a passenger ship with almost 2,000 people on board. 1,200 died. The Germans said that because she was carrying hundreds of tons of munitions, she was a legitimate target. The people on the ship thought they were safe and wouldn't be targeted. They were innocent. But during war, innocent people often suffer. And that's why people suffer today. Innocent people. A child, a follower of Jesus. People suffer because there's a spiritual war raging, and there's an enemy looking to cause casualties. The Bible says in 1 Peter 5:8, be sober, be vigilant, because your adversary, the devil, as a roaring lion, walketh about seeking whom he may devour. Now that's serious. There's an enemy who's actively looking to take lives. He's trying to ruin, well, you and me. So what are you doing proactively to keep yourself safe in this war? What are you doing intentionally to safeguard your soul? How can a person be safe? What can you do to make sure you experience victory in this war? Let's talk about that in just a moment. 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Thanks for joining me today on It Is Written. The city of Sarajevo in Bosnia-Herzegovina was where World War I was born. A Serb named Gavrilo Princip shot and killed the heir to the throne of the Austria-Hungarian Empire, as well as the heir's wife, setting the wheels in motion that would result in millions of deaths and untold horror. This same city was under siege for 4 years by Serbians who were trying to take the territory and divide it between themselves and Croatians. 4 years of shelling and sniper attacks. More than 100,000 deaths. A city devastated. And a long, hard recovery process, which is far from over. About 50 miles in a straight line from here is the town of Mostar. Mostar is famous for its old bridge, the Stari Most. Except the old bridge in Mostar today isn't old, it's really very new. The original was completed in 1576 or thereabouts, and it stood for 427 years, until it was destroyed by Croat forces in the Bosnian War. Now, the bridge wasn't of any strategic importance at all, so it seems the destruction of the bridge was simply an attempt to wipe out traces of Bosnian culture. Now, keep this in mind about the Bosnian War. Bosnia is a majority Muslim country. The Croats are largely Catholic, while the Serbians are basically Orthodox, which is pretty much Catholic. So while this war was about territory, it was also about religion. The new bridge was completed in 2004. No, it's not the original, but it is still regarded today as one of the most iconic bridges in all of the world. Now, speaking of destroyed, in 1984, Sarajevo was the host city for the 14th Winter Olympics.

The bobsled track hasn't been used in years. It was left to go to ruin. Really, a fitting symbol for what happened to the city of Sarajevo. The other Olympic Games facilities were either neglected or destroyed in the war. A war that came to Bosnia just 8 years after the Olympic Games. The Bosnian War has pretty well been forgotten by the world. And it's a lot like that with the Great War. Here's what we know. An angel named Lucifer rebelled in heaven. Unhappy with his place, he wanted worship. Cast out of heaven, he came to the newly created earth and led Adam and Eve into sin. God then had a rogue planet on his hands. What would he do? John 3:16 says that God so loved the world that he gave his only begotten Son, that whoever believes in him should not perish, but have everlasting life. When the planet rebelled and sin entered the world, God could have simply decided he was done with it. But he didn't. Couple of reasons why. One, the angels didn't understand all the issues. If God destroyed Lucifer when rebellion occurred, heaven would then have been filled with fear and not love. The universe would have been plunged into disarray and confusion. Beyond that, God had a plan. He said, I'll show the world that I'm good. I'll let them see that God is love and offer everyone who wants it the gift of everlasting life. When the saved get to heaven, nobody's going to say, if only God had destroyed Lucifer. Everyone's going to say, we are glad he waited for us. And think about who paid the most for sin. Sin cost God far more than anybody else. He paid a gigantic price. Jesus, the divine Son of God, would bear the sin of the world. There's no other belief system in the world that offers you what God offers you in Jesus Christ. The Great War continues, but victory is now guaranteed. Back in the Garden of Eden, God told Satan that while the serpent would bruise Jesus' heel, Jesus would bruise the head of the serpent.

0: So when you choose Jesus, you're choosing the side of victory. So whose side would you say you're on today? To be on God's side, it's simple. You just surrender your life to Jesus. You know how it goes in war. Often, victory is only decided when somebody decides to surrender. They say, "We are not going to fight anymore." That's where we find ourselves. When we're not surrendered to God, we are fighting against God. We want our will done rather than His. So if it's time to do so, do it now. Raise the white flag and say, "That's it, God. I don't want to fight you anymore. I surrender. I want Jesus to live His life in me. I want you to come into my heart and just take over and let your will be done." And when you do that, when you surrender your life to God, that's when you know the peace of God. And that's when you face a certain future.
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0: Let's pray together now. Our Father in heaven, we come to you in the name of Jesus, the Prince of Peace. And we are grateful that even though we live in a world that is troubled by warfare and disputes and unrest, that there is victory, there is triumph, and there is peace in you, the God of heaven. Then, Lord, we consider what's going on in our own hearts. Trouble, discouragement, trials, worry. And so I pray that Jesus, the Prince of Peace, will move into every heart and bring with Him the peace of heaven. Friend, is it peace you want? Is it peace you need? You can have it now in Jesus. Would you lift your heart up to God and say, "Lord, give me peace. Give me Jesus. Give me the presence of the God of heaven." Lord, that's our prayer. We believe it. We believe that as we reach out to you, you've reached out to us already. And you give us heaven's perfect peace and assurance in Jesus. We pray with grateful thanks. In Jesus' name, amen. Thanks so much for joining me today. I'm looking forward to seeing you again next time. Until then, remember, it is written, "Man shall not live by bread alone, but by every word that proceeds from the mouth of God."
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0: fish were created.
1: Chris, the Bible says God created each of the animals after their kind. It says on day 5 of creation week that the fish were the first truly living creature that he created. This was the first use of the term living. On day 3, it created plants, but these are never in Scripture referred to as living in the sense that they had blood or the breath of life. Plants are biologically alive, of course, but not living in the sense of having consciousness. On day 5, however, the Bible says that the oceans were literally teeming with life. Each basic type of fish was created at that point. Since that time, a lot of varieties, say of the cod or the bass or the sharks, have arisen, but no new basic kinds. God created all things after their kind back in Genesis.
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0: Cast yourself in the amazing stories of Jesus on the move in the Muslim world.
1: I heard a voice saying that I am the one you have been searching for. I want you to be my disciple and follow me.
0: Ali grew up Muslim in Turkey. At university, he met some authentic followers of Jesus and longed for what they had. He went to so many of their meetings, and just as he was about to give up, he heard Jesus' voice, "Ali, follow me."
1: As soon as I said yes, I felt a sound coming from my heart. Crack, like a dry piece of branch. You break it, crack. What was it about? The lady who was praying for me said, "God is breaking your heart and He's giving you a new heart." And I literally felt something coming into my body, inch by inch, like an electricity coming into me from my head to toe.
0: Jesus is transforming the Muslim world one heart at a time. Join him, frontiersusa.org.

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3: With SRN News, I'm Keith Peters in Washington. President Trump says Taiwan is investing billions of dollars in a major U.S. natural gas project.
4: Speaking in Alaska, Trump said Taiwan has agreed to buy about 30% of the LNG produced by the project. Commerce Secretary Howard Lutnick says Taiwan is also expected to invest roughly $4.4 billion toward construction. Taiwan has reportedly confirmed its investment plans, and Alaska officials say a gas purchase agreement could be close. Trump also said South Korea would invest $50 billion in the project, though South Korean officials have disputed that figure. I'm Monica Nelson.
3: President Trump is visiting more states today as he continues to campaign for GOP candidates ahead of the midterm election. Correspondent Garrett Haig reports that last night, President Trump was rallying Republicans in the last frontier.
5: The president campaigning in Alaska on behalf of embattled Republican Senator Dan Sullivan, locked in a tight reelection race with Democrat Mary Peltola.
6: I'm here because he's one of the best senators that you have, one of the most respected senators that there is in Washington.
3: After spending the night in Las Vegas, Mr. Trump headed to Bullhead City, Arizona, for a rally in which Congressman Andy Biggs, the Republican nominee in the state's governor's race, will also be speaking. He then heads to Kalispell, Montana, for a rally with congressional candidate Aaron Flint. Pope Leo is reportedly walking and eating normally one day after undergoing surgery for lung cancer. His doctors provided an update on his recovery a day after having a cancerous growth removed from his lung. The 71-year-old pontiff's blood tests and chest x-ray came back normal. On Wall Street, the Dow down by 48 points, the Nasdaq plunged 511. This is SRN News.
1: Do you find yourself worrying? The Bible gives us specific advice on this. Matthew chapter 6, verse 34 tells us, "Therefore, do not worry about tomorrow, for tomorrow will worry about itself. Each day has enough trouble of its own. So don't worry about tomorrow. Trust in the Lord. Our God is good, and He has big plans for you. 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
3: The two-state solution may be dead, correspondent Michael Harrington reports.
7: For decades, diplomats have promoted a vision of a Palestinian state existing side by side with Israel in peace and harmony. But a new poll from the Pew Research Center finds most Israelis and Palestinians don't believe it will ever happen. 56% of Israelis say peaceful coexistence with the Palestinians is impossible, and 68% of Palestinians feel the same way about the Jewish state. Meanwhile, the Israel-Hamas war remains unresolved. Michael Harrington reporting.
3: A Monroe, Michigan high school volleyball player is filing a lawsuit alleging she wasn't told that a boy was playing against her. The suit filed by Briley Lechner and her father accuses Monroe Public Schools, the superintendent, Michigan High School Athletic Association and the athletic director of violating her federal civil rights under Title IX. This is SRN News. Watch your step, America. The rats may be winning.
4: A new report from Terminix names New York City the most rat-infested city in the country for 2026, with Los Angeles and Philadelphia right behind it. Houston moved into the top five this year, and Detroit clawed its way into the top 10 for the first time. Experts say big populations, plenty of food, and lots of hiding spots make these cities paradise for rodents. Meanwhile, the city with the fewest rat problems on the list is Spokane, Washington, coming in dead last at number 50. I'm Monica Nelson.
3: A federal judge is extending an order giving three news organizations access to the White House. The judge again blocked President Trump's ban of CNN, MS Now, and Politico in a ruling late Tuesday. The judge wrote the injunction is intended to preserve the status quo as the outlet's lawsuit continues. More details at SRNNews.com. From Washington, I'm Keith Peters reporting.
8: 1 John 5:13 offers assurance of salvation. John says, I write these things to you who believe in the name of the Son of God, so that you may know that you have eternal life. It's 1 John 5, verse 13.

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1: 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Good for you. You sit down at the center's dinner table, surrounded by dozens of other people with the same goal in mind, ready to enjoy a delicious whole food plant-based meal. 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Right there on the table, within easy reach, are small containers of salt and sugar. 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Aren't they the enemies of good health? Our guest today is the gentleman who allows such a scenario to play out in the lives of thousands each and every year. 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
2: Well, thank you very much. Yeah, that's exactly what I do, as I get them to like the food.
1: But these are the enemy. You're fighting obesity. You're fighting heart disease. You have other dangerous medical conditions you're fighting. Why are you putting the enemy within easy reach of your patients?
2: Well, because I want to win the war. I don't want to win each individual battle. I want to win the war. In other words, I want people to get their health back permanently. And to do that, I have to make the food taste good. Mm-hmm. And to make the food taste really good, I mean, highly competitive to anything else that anybody's ever tasted, I have to add the ingredients that industry uses to entice people to eat their food. Industry is very smart. They've spent decades, if not centuries, I'm sure centuries, they've spent centuries trying to figure out how to make the food taste irresistible to the customer. Mm-hmm. And what they've discovered is that sugar and salt are the two ingredients that attract people so much, and that's because we're basically designed as sugar and salt seekers. Mm-hmm. I mean, stop for a minute and remember the tip of the tongue. The tip of the tongue tastes with pleasure. Salt and sugar. That wasn't a mistake. We're designed as organisms that are destined to go out and find as much salt and sugar as we can possibly find, to a point. I'll qualify that particular statement in a minute. But we're designed as salt and sugar seekers. That's what makes the food taste especially good. I mean, you can get used to the basic food of rice and beans and corn and potatoes. But I mean, if you really want to up it a notch, that's been referred to as the bliss point, where it's upped so many notches that it's irresistible. And if you up it one more notch, it becomes resistible. Mm. Like, for example, sugar. You can eat a certain amount of sugar, and then what happens after that particular amount, it's not pleasurable anymore. Too much sugar is really a kind of a turnoff. But up to that point, it becomes more and more and more attractive because you're getting in what the body's looking for in terms of sugar, carbohydrate, you're getting in calories. It's the same thing with salt, except for salt has a very easily adjustable bliss point. In other words, if you learn a low-salt diet, then just a little bit of salt really makes you feel good. If you're used to a high-salt diet, then it takes a lot of salt to get you to that pleasure point. And really, if you eat too much salt based upon your current adjustment, it doesn't taste good. I mean, you can overpower yourself with both salt and sugar. But up to that point, it really makes the food very, very attractive. And my bottom line to get people well is to get them to eat the food. I've got to get them to eat the food. And the food is a diet based on starch, like rice, corn, potatoes, beans, peas, lentils, starches. These are high-sugar foods where their sugars are all tied up in the form of complex sugars. Mm-hmm. So it isn't quite as intensely sweet as is, say, pure sugars like table sugar. Mm-hmm. But that's what people need to eat. They need to eat mostly starch, and to make the starch even more irresistible, I add a little salt and sugar to the surface of the food so they get maximum taste. and minimal amount of negative aspects of these two very concentrated ingredients.
1: Now, you made a reference to Bliss Point. Apparently, you have read Michael Moss's book, Salt, Sugar, and Fat.
2: I don't know whether he was original in that particular term or not, Bliss Point. I think industry's been using that for a long time. Yeah. But Michael Moss's book is a definite read book. And it is a phenomenal book. It takes you up to the point of understanding how industry has manipulated the foods to make them irresistible. And, you know, I can relate to that. We have our grandkids with us right now, and they had some friends over a few weeks ago, and they brought into the house some chocolate chip cookies. And I have to tell you, I walked by, and I said, well, you know, just a little bite would be okay. So I tore myself off about a 50-cent size piece, and I took a bite, and I thought to myself, I have to have another one. That was so delicious. I mean, so intense, the flavors. And I could see how those chocolate chip cookies, it wouldn't just be a 50-cent size piece of cookie. I could have eaten the whole container of them. Industry has worked hard to make these foods irresistible. Michael Moss talked about that, how they've manipulated with hundreds of millions of dollars and thousands of scientists. They've manipulated the food so that the customer just cannot resist taking the next bite. Well, that's the great part about Michael Moss's book, is he takes you up to that understanding and relates it to the efforts of, say, other businesses like the tobacco industry to get people hooked on their products. Yes. The problem with the Michael Moss book is he has no solution. He has no way of solving the problem. In other words, he tells you the problem, that is, the food is made irresistible to salt, sugar, and fat. But he doesn't tell you how to solve it. And the way you solve it, you can't solve it by just taking meat and dairy and junk that they're serving you from the food industries. You just can't take and solve it by reducing the salt and sugar and fat in it, because it's still junk. It's still the wrong food. Meat's still the wrong food, whether it's low salt, high salt. Dairy's still the wrong food if it's low salt or high salt, or high sugar or low sugar. You can't make it the right food. What you have to do to fix the problem is you have to change the center of the diet. This is what Moss missed. You have to change to what I call the stark solution. You have to take the garbage out of the food, the refined flours, the meat, the dairy, the oil. You must take that out of the food. That's the source of calories currently in the American's diet. That's all they know. Salt, sugar, fat, flours, you know, just junk. That's all meat, dairy. That's all they know. You must replace that source of calories with rice, corn, potatoes, beans, peas, and lentils. Then you get the carbohydrate, the sugar that you're looking for. It's not intense, but it's sure enjoyable. People like potatoes, rice, and corn, and beans. You replace the meat and the dairy and the oil and the other garbage that the typical American eats with a diet of oatmeal for breakfast, waffles and pancakes for breakfast, lunch, dinner. You have bean burritos, bean enchiladas, spaghetti marinara sauce, mushu vegetables and rice, all kinds of things that people love, and to make them just irresistible, to raise that bliss point, like industry has discovered, and of course individual consumers have discovered, I add a little salt and sugar to the top of those dishes over the surface so people taste that and they say, I would eat that. I would eat that over anything else I've ever eaten in the world, and I'd serve it to my best friends and my most loved ones because it tastes so good.
1: Yes, yes.
2: And that's the solution that I have taken for 40 years, and which Michael Moss, in his great book, refocused me on. You know, the problem is easy to understand when he explains it, and entertaining when he explains it, but he ends the book with, no way out, Michael Moss, no way out. And you must get the way out. And the way out is to switch to the starch solution. Get rid of the meat and dairy and oil, replace it with rice, corn, potatoes, beans, peas, and lentils, and make it really, really delicious with some fruits and vegetables and an added bit of spice, which people love, salt and sugar. That's it. You can't resist it.
1: It was chapter 12 in your book, of course, Dr. McDougall, The Starch Solution, that I read about this. And I knew where you were going to go with it as I started reading, because you were saying to us that salt and sugar really is not the problem. It's what salt and sugar is on. It's what salt and sugar is a seasoning that is the problem. And I think you just brought that out again.
2: Yeah, well, let me say it. In one picture that I used to put in some of my articles, it's a picture of a pig. And the subline is, it's not the salt, it's the bacon. In other words, it's not the salt in the pig, you know, making the bacon that's the problem. It's the pig.
1: Yes, yes.
2: It's the pig. It's the meat. It's the oil. It's the fat in the meat. It's the contamination in the meat. It's the lack of fiber in the meat. The pig is an unhealthy ingredient. And if you load it with salt so you can tolerate it, which is what they do when they make bacon,
1: yes,
2: you have added the salt, which is a marker for bad food, which is the pig. You see, the same thing with cheese. You can't get people to eat saltless cheese. You know, it's just unpalatable, but you add salt to it and they'll eat it. The problem is the mammalian secretions, the milk,
1: yes,
2: is the problem. That's what's making people sick. And if you doctor it up with sugar and make it ice cream, or doctor it up with salt and make it cheese, you get sick because of the underlying ingredients. It's just that the sugar and the salt are markers and are blamed for the problem.
1: Now, when you have someone come to you, Dr. McDougall, and this person has heart disease, there's hypertension going on here, do you keep the salt away from this person?
2: Not necessarily. The drop in blood pressure with salt restriction is very small.
1: Mm-hmm.
2: It's less than 3 millimeters on the top number, which is a systolic number, and less than a half a millimeter on the bottom number, which is the diastolic. So salt-restricted diets, unless you get severely salt-restricted, say less than 500 milligrams, have a minimal impact on the blood pressure. What has the major impact on the blood pressure and the overall health and the weight and the flow of the blood and everything else is to change from meat and dairy, which is saturated fat and cholesterol, to starch, which is healthy carbohydrate. That makes the major impact. When you make that shift, regardless of the salt and sugar, what happens is the person naturally loses weight. The circulation improves within minutes. Then the arteries clean out within time. And the blood pressure drops naturally because you've improved the flow of blood. The effect of salt is irrelevant on the blood pressure, but the effect of salt as to whether or not you're going to eat the basic prescription that I am giving, which is a starch-based diet, is everything. In other words, you get well when you take and you change the focus of your calories from meat, dairy, and oil to rice, corn, beans, peas, and lentils. And if you add some salt and sugar to either one of the two before mentioned meal plans, meat, dairy, and oil, if you add salt and sugar to it, you can get it down.
1: Yeah.
2: Well, if you add salt and sugar to rice, corn, beans, and potatoes, not only do you get it down, you love it, and you get healthy.
1: This is such good news because so many people sit down to a meal and they say, oh, no, this is a healthy meal. This is going to taste awful. But you're now saying, hey, if you need a little salt, sprinkle it on. If you need a little sugar, sprinkle it on. That's good news, Dr. McDougall.
2: My main dietitian, a guy named Jeff Novick, and I have a great time together. And he's a real slow salt guy. You know, he came from the Pritikin program, and he's a real low salt guy. We argue all the time in class and in front of people and public and so on about whether you should go high salt or higher salt.
1: Yeah,
2: not real high salt, higher salt or low salt. And the bottom line, when we get all done discussing, he agrees with me, you got to get people to eat the food. You got to get them to eat the food. And I want to tell you something else when it comes to salt. There's a lot of information out there. It's from the Cochrane Collaboration, the Institute of Medicine, and many other, NHANES, many other organizations have come out and said that if you eat a low-salt diet, it's not healthy.
1: Mm-hmm.
2: It's actually unhealthy to eat a low-salt diet. Now, I probably shouldn't go too far in this direction with your audience because I may lose them a little bit because they think I'm getting really off base by saying that eating salt reduces your risk of stroke and heart attack and death when you have heart failure. But that's what these committees have come to in their conclusion is either low-salt diets don't help or they actually may increase your risk of death. Now, let me explain to you why.
1: Mm-hmm.
2: Now, listen carefully because this is really important. To eat a low-salt diet, I mean a really low-salt diet, less than 500 milligrams. A typical American eats about 5,000 milligrams, 3,000 to 5,000 milligrams. On our diet, you eat about 1,000 milligrams of sodium. Less than 500 milligrams of sodium. When you get down to those levels, the body has to make adaptations because you need salt to stay alive. So the kidneys, they change in their effects as far as absorbing sodium. The adrenal glands, they produce angiotensin and aldosterone, various hormones that, by the way, happen to raise blood pressure. They increase these hormones to conserve salt. The skin shuts down as far as losing salt through perspiration. The result is you make all these adaptations to stay alive on a low-salt diet. Well, some of these adaptations actually may be harmful to the arteries. You are a natural seeker of salt. It is a good thing to eat salt. You get rewarded for eating salt. The taste buds on the tip of your tongue want salt. Why would something be put into your physiology that was harmful? It makes no sense. The problem is industry has discovered these sweet-tasting taste buds and these salt-tasting taste buds on the tip of the tongue, and they've just gone without any reservation to offer you levels that are beyond what you'd ever get in nature. And therefore, they may be unhealthy when you get to those kinds of levels. But naturally, a little bit of sugar is rewarding. A little bit of salt is rewarding. And it may be harmful, particularly when it comes to sodium, to severely, severely restrict sodium. So that's another reason I add a little salt to the diet. It may be healthier.
1: And you keep saying you add it to the surface. You don't put it in when you're cooking?
2: Well, you know, I want to make everybody happy. You know, I don't want to get into a position where I may have made a mistake. So one way to easily answer to my early teachings, you see, I was thoroughly brainwashed in this low salt thing, too, being trained as a medical doctor. That's the only thing I learned about diet was you need to eat low-sodium diets. That's all they taught us in medical school about diet. So it was thoroughly ingrained in my brain that a low-sodium diet is very important for good health. And now I discover everything, so it's kind of hard for me to let go of the old teachings. So to make both camps happy, this is the way I do it, is we cook the food very low salt. There's less than 500 milligrams a day of sodium in the food that we cook. And then we put the salt shaker on the table, and if you add a half a teaspoon of salt to the surface of that food, you've just brought your sodium content in your meal up to around, 1,600 milligrams of sodium a day. If you have a massive heart attack, end up in the intensive care unit in your hospital, their low-sodium diet is 2,000 milligrams, which is 400 more than our diet of 1,600 milligrams, which is produced by taking the basic foods and adding a half a teaspoon of salt to the surface. See, so, therefore, you get the taste, because you put it on the surface of the food, contacts the tongue. You get enough sodium to answer your physiologic needs, which I just talked to you about. But you don't overdose to a point where it may be problems, which I was taught was the most important thing in the past, which I'm trying to let go of. But I do think you can overdo the salt, too. I really do. I think, you know, there is a point where probably you get up around 15, 20 grams of sodium a day. I think you can maybe get into a point where you can cause some people some problems. Maybe that's why they have certain kinds of strokes in Japan, because of those very, very high salt intakes. Maybe. But in that range where there's great taste, you really love the food by putting a little on the surface of the food, and the range where it's harmful is a big gap. And you could eat in there a half teaspoon of salt on the surface of the food a day easily and safely. Basically, anybody can do that.
1: Well, that is very, very good news. We're going to take a short break, and when we come back, Dr. McDougall, I want to move to another area. You and I were talking about this before the program began. I'm noticing that a lot of people these days are just dropping dead. They're standing there talking to you, and they drop dead, or they slump over in the steering wheel of their car. People are just simply dropping. Why is that happening? And we have an idea, and I want Dr. McDougall to share with you his insights into this rather unfortunate scenario that's playing out so often in the news today. And we'll do that on the other side of the break, so everybody stay right where you are.
3: Well, I was about 50, a little over 50, and I had been obese for about 30 years and weighed about 80 pounds over my wedding day weight. I just, you know, felt tired all the time, didn't have a lot of motivation for doing much of anything. I knew I needed to lose the weight, and I needed a program that I could do easily and for the rest of my life. When I found out about CHIP, I began to apply the principles that were taught. I began to lose weight. The weight just melted off, and within a short time, I was feeling a whole lot better. I was able to fit back into my wedding dress for my 35th wedding anniversary, something I had always dreamed of and didn't think I'd ever be able to do again. And as I was walking one day, I had so much energy that I just felt like bursting into a run, which I hadn't done for many years. On top of that, I was able to play with my grandson in the park, and I wasn't getting sick anymore like I used to. CHIP just gave me my life back, and it's a lifestyle that I can do for the rest of my life.
1: For more information about CHIP and how it can transform your life, go to chiphealth.com. Welcome back to the program. I'm your host, Charles Mills, here with Dr. John McDougall. He is from Dr. McDougall's Health and Medical Center. We were talking about his book, The Starch Solution, and more specifically, one of the chapters, Salt and Sugar, the Scapegoats of the Western Diet. And now we know all about that. We know why he has said that. Now I want to ask you something else, Dr. McDougall. I've noticed that people are just simply dropping dead these days. They may be standing there talking with you, and they drop dead, and they slump over the wheel of their car or their bus or whatever. What is going on? I don't remember this happening with such frequency in the past. What's going on, do you think?
2: Sounds like you may have had some bad personal experiences.
1: Yes, unfortunately, I have.
2: Oh, that's too bad. I don't know that it's more common these days than in the past. Remember, I've been in medicine for over 40 years.
1: Uh-huh.
2: Yeah, people are dropping dead. Maybe we're reporting it with more efficiency these days because of our iPhones and network communications. You know, you can hardly drop dead anymore with silence. Everybody
1: that's
2: has
1: true.
2: To watch it.
1: Yes.
2: But I know what is happening in a lot of cases. What happens in a lot of cases is people develop sudden blood clots.
1: Hmm.
2: And these blood clots in their arteries, which can be in the brain arteries or the heart arteries or various other vital organs, these blood clots, they form suddenly as a consequence of little pimples popping inside of the arteries.
1: Hmm.
2: So you get these little sores, and I'll call them pimples for the rest of our conversation, these little sores or pimples inside the arteries, and one of them bursts like a pimple popping on a teenager's face.
1: Yeah.
2: And the inner gunk, the necrotic, semi-liquid, pustular material, comes shooting out of that pimple into the flowing blood and causes the blood to suddenly clot.
1: Hmm.
2: And you get a blood clot. And this blood clot, we call it a thrombus in medicine, this blood clot, it blocks off the circulation distal to where the clot forms. And if that circulation went to the heart muscle can develop a serious, because of the injury,
1: yes,
2: because of the sudden lack of blood flow to that area of heart muscle could develop an irregularity that we call ventricular fibrillation. And because of that sudden onset, that sudden powerful injury and the ventricular fibrillation that occurs, people die within a matter of a few seconds.
1: Mm-hmm.
2: And that happens a lot, and sometimes this happens in the brain. People have massive strokes, and they die suddenly. So the sudden rupture of these pimples, and these pimples form as a consequence of shoveling cholesterol and fat, which is animal foods,
1: right,
2: cheese,
1: right,
2: beef, chicken, fish, oils too, these vegetable oils, into your mouth and then subsequently damaging your arteries. These sores or pimples form. That's how you get them. They pop. Everything seems well as long as the pimple has its cap on it. As soon as that cap ruptures and the gunk comes flowing out, you get the sudden blood clot, and then that's history.
1: But, Dr. McDougall, we are taking statins. We're taking all of these wonderful medicines and Coumadin and everything. Why are we having problems when we're taking all of these wonderful medicines?
2: Well, the medicines are kind of a Band-Aid, so to speak. It's like getting pneumonia and taking an aspirin.
1: Okay.
2: It cuts down the fever, but you die of an infected lung unless you take an antibiotic, which deals with the problem. It's kind of like clogged up cardiovascular system. You eat all this garbage, what happens is you form plaques in your arteries, which are these big scars and bulges. You form the pimples that I just talked about. You cause the arteries to go into spasm. You cause the blood to sludge and gets, sticky and forms clumps, and the oxygen content goes down. You get all this sludging and blockage of circulation throughout the body. And as a consequence of all the sludging and blocking of the circulation, the blood pressure goes up. People get chest pains, they feel horrible. And what we do is we give medications to, say, make the blood pressure go down or the blood sugar go down or the cholesterol go down. But still the arteries are in trouble. They're all sludged and injured and clogged. And all you've done is made the signs of this blocked up circulation go away or look better. You treat the signs like with somebody with pneumonia who has a fever. You treat the fever. You just treat the sign of the problem. If somebody's got clogged up artery systems, they have a tremendous amount of peripheral resistance, we call it, because of all the clogging and the spasms and the sludging. What happens is the blood pressure goes up. But lowering the blood pressure with medication doesn't fix the bad circulation. The way to fix the bad circulation is to change the diet. And then with a matter of hours, I'm serious, hours, the spasms are reduced dramatically and the blood circulation increases. The blood cells stop sticking together. And in a matter of days to weeks, what happens is the underlying sickness of the arteries that we call atherosclerosis actually reverses. So So what you want to do is you want to fix the problem, which is the sick tissues, not just the symptoms and signs, which are blood pressure and cholesterol and blood sugar and so on. But hey, treating the signs is where the money's at.
1: Yeah.
2: You know, to treat the underlying disease, you have to feed somebody potatoes and oatmeal. Where's the money?
1: So when we're taking these medicines, and you know, millions of people are doing it, they're taking the statins. When we're taking these medicines, we're basically going down the highway of life and removing all the danger signs, bridge out, falling rock. We're taking all these signs out and then blissfully speeding down that road toward disaster and not even know it.
2: Yeah, people end up dying at the same time or sooner with a bag full of drugs. That's what current drug therapy is. You walk around the last years of your life carrying a bag full of drugs, and when you die, all your relatives stand by your bedside, and they look at your bag full of drugs, and they say, oh, see, the doctor did everything.

0: costs you a ton of money. But you get to keep eating your old garbage. Yeah, you get to do that, and you get to be deluded into thinking everything's well because you check your blood pressure and it's lower. You check your cholesterol and it's lower, but your tissues are still very sick. Your arteries are still ready to collapse. You know, that's the false sense of security, but it's a financially rewarded sense of security. This is not a conspiracy. This is just business, like in the car business or the clothing business or the real estate business. These are just men and women that are trying to make a living selling their products. In this case, we're talking about statin drugs to lower cholesterol. That's what the drugs do. They don't, well, except in a small subcategory of people. In the vast majority of people, particularly healthy people, they don't reduce the risk of death. Diabetic pills actually increase the risk of death in diabetics. So does insulin in type 2 diabetics. You know, we know that these drugs don't work, but the men and women in these businesses are just doing their job. They're just doing business.
1: My. Well, now we have been informed. The book is called The Starch Solution by Dr. John McDougall. And Dr. McDougall, you have a website for us that people can visit?
0: Yeah, I have a great website. Hundreds of articles about the things that I've been talking about, all free. 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And that website, you'll be surprised. We just have an opportunity to give a tremendous amount away to people. And it is drmcdougall.com, which is www.drmcdougall.com, drmcdougall.com.
1: All right, very good. And you have that live-in program there in Santa Rosa if people want to get real serious about this thing. And you're going to find salt and sugar on the table there because he wants you to enjoy the food. Right, Dr. McDougall?
0: I want you to eat the food.
1: All right, very good.
0: I don't care about every little battle. I just want you to live long and healthy and look good.
1: Amen. Very, very good.
0: That's... I want to make you pure. You know, you don't have to be pure. You just have to make it through the troubles.
1: Also, more information, of course, at the chiphealth.com website. 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Lots of good resources out there. There's no reason for us to be sick in this world when these kinds of resources are available to us. Dr. McDougall, thank you so much for being with us today.
0: It was a pleasure. Thank you.
1: And listener, until next time, this is Charles Mills along with Dr. John McDougall inviting you to be healthy by choice. 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
3: With the Wall Street Business Report, I'm Bob Agnew. 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
4: The Consumer Price Index, a broad measure of goods and services costs across the U.S. economy, rose a seasonally adjusted 0.6% for the month, putting the 12-month rate at 3.7%. Stripping out volatile food and energy costs, so-called core CPI rose 0.3% for the month, and was up 2.6% on an annual basis. Bernie Bennett, Washington.
3: Bank of America being hit with more than $1 billion in penalties over alleged money laundering.
5: Treasury says the fines stem from the bank's failure to report over $5 billion in suspicious transactions, including some that were indicative of Chinese money laundering networks. The fine comes days after American Express was hit with a $350 million penalty over similar allegations. I'm Mark Mayfield.
3: On Wall Street, the Dow lost 48 points, the NASDAQ off 511. For the Wall Street Business Report, I'm Bob Agnew.
6: How often do you read your Bible? How often do you understand your Bible? Sometimes biblical passages can seem confusing and challenging to grasp. 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
0: Her name was Marian Manuel, and I admired her greatly. When she was an infant, she was sitting in a halter swing that broke. Immediate medical care was not available, and by the time a physician examined her, there was just nothing to do but cleanse and bandage the wound. Even if the child lives, he said, she will be mentally incompetent. But the country doc underestimated the constitution of this little girl. She survived and was blessed with a quick mind, although she was homely and unable to run or jump or catch a ball. Marian had every reason to give up on life because the deck seemed stacked against her. She was made out of great stuff. She later married, bore 8 healthy children, and became an inspiration to everyone who knew her.
1: For more information on this topic, visit drdobsonminute.org.

0: This is Ann Graham Lotz with Daily Light for Daily Living. The Bible admonishes us in Hebrews 13 to obey our spiritual leaders so that their work will be a joy, not a burden. 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Thank your pastor for being your shepherd. You honor God when you honor his servant.
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3: With SRN News, I'm Keith Peters in Washington. The Department of Justice is reportedly threatening California with legal action due to alleged non-citizens on voter rolls. Daniel Martindale has the story.
4: That's according to Reuters. The DOJ has reportedly sent separate letters to California Secretary of State Shirley Weber and Dean Logan, the top election official for Los Angeles County. On Tuesday, it gave California officials 48 hours to review a thumb drive. It says contains the names of undocumented people who may be registered to vote in the November 3rd midterm elections. In the letter shared with Politico, Acting Deputy Attorney General Trent McCotter gives the officials a Thursday deadline. If the deadline isn't met, he says the United States will have no choice but to seek emergency relief. I'm Daniel Martindale.
3: Retirees are getting a 3.6% Social Security raise come January, Sarah Lee Kessler reports.
5: The Social Security Administration making that announcement Wednesday morning after analyzing inflation data. Social Security retirement benefits go up every year based on the cost of living. In 2027, that'll mean an extra $75 a month for 72 million Americans. And that's the biggest Social Security bump since 2023. I'm Sarah Lee Kessler.
3: Pacific Gas and Electric is warning about 70,000 California customers in 29 counties that a power outage could be imminent.
6: The utility says it's monitoring a potential dry offshore wind event that could damage power lines and increase the risk of a catastrophic wildfire. PG&E says activation of the public safety power shutoff is strictly for safety and could last until Saturday. Company officials also say conditions and the areas affected could be subject to change. Rich Thomason reporting.
3: On Wall Street, the Dow down by 48 points today. This is SRN News.
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3: ESPN is under fire, correspondent Michael Harrington reports.
8: At issue is a policy the Giants Sports Network enforces on the crowd that attends its weekly College Game Day show. Amongst the list of prohibited items for people who want to gather on camera behind the hosts during the live broadcast are religious signs. In fact, signs urging people to accept Christ have appeared in the crowd at game day shows this season, but ESPN apparently is clearly seeking to banish them. Michael Harrington reporting.
3: The congregation of Key Stewart Church in Gallatin, Tennessee is celebrating ownership of its historic property after 157 years. The parishioners gained ownership this year after leaving the United Methodist Church. Leaders say owning the property gives the predominantly black congregation greater control over its future and resources, with members deciding how locally raised money can be spent. This is SRN News. Here's the Wall Street Business Report.
9: Consumer prices rose 3.7% annual rate in September as gas costs skyrocketed.
10: The Consumer Price Index, a broad measure of goods and services costs across the U.S. economy, rose a seasonally adjusted 0.6% for the month, putting the 12-month rate at 3.7%. Stripping out volatile food and energy costs, so-called core CPI rose 0.3% for the month and was up 2.6% on an annual basis. Bernie Bennett, Washington.
9: Bank of America being hit with more than $1 billion in penalties over alleged money laundering.
11: Treasury says the fines stem from the bank's failure to report over $5 billion in suspicious transactions, including some that were indicative of Chinese money laundering networks. The fine comes days after American Express was hit with a $350 million penalty over similar allegations. I'm Mark Mayfield.
9: On Wall Street, the Dow lost 48 points, and NASDAQ off 511. For the Wall Street Business Report, I'm Bob Agnew.
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12: 1 John 5:13 offers assurance of salvation. John says, I write these things to you who believe in the name of the Son of God, so that you may know that you have eternal life. It's 1 John 5, verse 13.

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1: It's time now for Bible Talk. Join our hosts, Gary Gibbs and John Bradshaw, speakers for the Amazing Facts Ministry, as they now open the Bible and discuss themes that affect your life today. Stay tuned because the next 15 minutes will deepen your understanding of God's Word.
2: Hi, friends, and welcome again to Bible Talk, where we take the Bible subjects that affect you right where you are today and wrestle with them and get to the bottom of them and find out the truth of God's Word. I'm John Bradshaw. Glad to have with me Gary Gibbs. Hi, Gary.
3: John, it is good to be here. And yes, indeed, we are talking about truths that affect you today because we are talking about Israel today.
2: It seems that you can't turn on the television or hear the radio news or every media outlet is talking about Israel. There is always atrocities and troubles going on in the Middle East. Israel, for a little nation, has drawn a whole lot of publicity. And right now, at this delicate stage in the history of the earth, and with now the theologians and Bible preachers focusing in on Israel, it seems like news about Israel's everywhere.
3: John, what we learned last time was that it doesn't matter what's happening in the Middle East, because the Israel of the Bible and of the New Testament now is not the Israel nation over there in the Middle East, but it's God's people, it's God's church.
2: That's what the Bible makes very, very clear. In Galatians, it says that if you belong to Jesus, that makes you a descendant of Abraham. Paul wrote to the Romans, and he said that the Jews, the true Jews today, aren't people who are Jews outwardly, but people who are Jews inwardly, people who've been circumcised in the heart, you see. So God's Israel today is a spiritual Israel. If you belong to Jesus, ladies and gentlemen, that makes you a Jew.
3: And Galatians 3:29, you were just referring to, says, if you be Christ, then are ye Abraham's seed and heirs according to the promise. Now, that's a critical phrase there, because a lot of the teaching today concerning literal Israel says all of the promises to ancient literal Israel have to be fulfilled in Israel today in order for Jesus to come. What do you think about that, John?
2: Well, I think that's totally wrong.
3: That's kind of the bottom line, isn't it?
2: I thought I'd be really subtle about that and just tell you that is just not the way the Bible's playing.
3: Well, listen, a lot of people, though, believe that. We hear a lot of scriptures read. They're all, you know, throughout the Old Testament, Israel's going to return to the land. Temple's going to be rebuilt. What about all those scriptures? What do they apply to if they don't apply to Israel?
2: Well, I disagree very respectfully now, very respectfully. But God spoke to Israel and he said, if I will give you this, I will bless you that way. These promises will be fulfilled in you and to you if you be obedient. If you be willing and obedient, you shall eat of the fat of the land. If you do this, if you obey me, God said, I will fulfill my promises in you. So you've got God saying that tremendous things are going to happen in Israel, but there's two ways to look at that.
3: Mm-hmm.
2: Some of those prophecies in the Old Testament about Israel coming back to their land, they've been fulfilled in the past.
3: They've already been fulfilled.
2: Many of them have been. Because
3: they don't refer to Israel returning in 1948?
2: You've got to be very careful how you look at the Bible. You remember that Israel was in captivity for a number of years, 70 years in Babylon.
3: Okay, and this is like, what, 600 years before Christ?
2: That's right. And God spoke to Israel through the prophets, and he said, I will have you return to your land. Indeed, they did go back to their land after their exile in Babylon.
3: Yeah, and I think it's important. A lot of these texts that we hear read to us about the return to the land are coming out of Isaiah, Jeremiah, Ezekiel. These were all people who lived prior and during the early part of the Babylonian captivity.
2: Absolutely.
3: And so it's telling them, you're going to return to your land. And it did happen after Daniel and after that era right there.
2: Sure. These were prophets raised up primarily to bring the message of God to the people of God at that time. So the primary application was to those people. If you, then you. If you obey, if you turn your hearts back to the Lord, if you'll get back on track with the God of heaven, then you will return back to your land. And that's absolutely what happened. You know, this Artaxerxes issued a decree. You read about it in Ezra chapter 7.
3: Mm-hmm.
2: He said, all right, you can go back. You can go back and rebuild the place. You can restore the government, no question.
3: And they did rebuild the temple, didn't they?
2: Absolutely, they did. The book of Nehemiah is all about the rebuilding of the wall and the resetting up of the society. And that promise was fulfilled in those people back then, and they went back to their land.
3: So then when they got back to the land, one of the things, as I understand it happened, is they didn't stay loyal to God, did they? And then they left God again and didn't fulfill his purposes. And you come down to the time of Jesus, and Jesus actually tells the Jewish nation, in effect, in Matthew 22. In fact, why don't we turn to it there in Matthew 22, I believe it's verse 42. He says, the kingdom of God will be taken from you.
2: That's right.
3: And given to a nation, bringing forth the fruits thereof.
2: Right. You are talking about Matthew chapter 21.
3: 21. Thank you.
2: I'll read verse 42. Okay. Did you never read in the scriptures, the stone that the builders rejected, the same has become the head of the corner? This is the Lord's doing. It is marvelous in our eyes. Therefore say I unto you, the kingdom of God. Now you can't miss this. Friend, as you're listening to this, I mean, just pause a moment here. This is so clear and so profoundly important. And when you read this verse, all this talk about Israel being the place where the prophecies will be fulfilled, that all just comes crashing down like a house of cards. And before I go any further, I want to say that this has implications for the Christian today in a very real way. The kingdom of God shall be taken from you. God was speaking to the Jewish people right then. And it will be given to a nation bringing forth the fruits thereof. God was keen to see the fruits developed in the people that called themselves God's people. He didn't see them in Israel. God said, fine, I'll take the kingdom from you, give it to another nation. Who's that nation?
3: Well, Peter tells us, in fact, in 1 Peter chapter 2, he tells us who that nation is in verse 9. He says, ye are a holy nation. You are the royal priesthood.
2: You are this, you are that. And he was quoting what Moses said to Israel back in Exodus chapter 19. Was Peter writing to the nation, the literal nation of Israel?
3: Well, here's what he says in verse 10. He says, which in time past were not a people.
2: Were not a people.
3: You were not God's people, but you are now the people of God. And chapter 1, verse 1 says, Peter, an apostle of Jesus Christ, to the strangers, the Gentiles.
2: That's correct.
3: Scattered abroad. So he was writing to the Gentile Christians who were converted. And he tells them that now they are the royal priesthood. They are the holy nation because they are the ones bringing forth the fruit, showing forth the praises of him who's called them out of darkness into his marvelous light.
2: I'll give you another verse along that same vein. The book of James begins. James, a servant of God and of the Lord Jesus Christ, to the 12 tribes which are scattered abroad, greeting. Now, James wasn't merely writing to literal Jews. He was writing to believers in Jesus, no matter what their ethnic background. Clearly, James, in his mind, understood that the 12 tribes really represented anybody who belonged to Jesus. He was familiar with Paul's idea. He bought that. He understood that. And that was that if you belong to Jesus, it makes you a descendant of Abraham. Same is true today. Why is it important? Because, my friend, God wants to include you as part of his Israel. Those promises are going to be fulfilled in you. This kind of ups the stakes a little bit. You can afford to say, wow, God's got that kind of destiny for me. Yes, he has. He's got such blessing that you just can hardly even understand it.
3: Now, how does he fulfill those promises in us? Are we going to be moving to a kibbutz now in Israel? Is that what we're looking forward to?
2: I almost lived in a kibbutz at one time. I was traveling all around the world, and I said, hey, this sounds like a bit of fun. And a friend and I, we said, man, we might go and live in a kibbutz. Never did, which would be too bad. I kind of enjoy the food. But no, anyway, back to this whole idea. I don't believe that God has any desire for everybody to go and live in the Middle East. The Bible doesn't make any indication that that is going to take place. God's promises are going to be fulfilled in the lives and in the hearts. God will make us heirs according to the promise. We will inherit the land in a very real way. God is going to restore the promised land, the kingdom of heaven, to his people. Ultimately, if you read what it says in Revelation, we'll come back to this earth. The earth will be renewed, remade, restored, and God's people will populate a recreated, beautified earth.
3: Well, Jesus said in Matthew 5, the meek shall inherit the earth.
2: That's exactly what he said.
3: So those are some of the promises that are going to be fulfilled. We'll inherit the land, but now instead of just the literal land there in Israel, we're really talking about the world.
2: Oh, sure we are. I mean, that's not the most desirable piece of real estate, I might say, with all due respect. So God doesn't want anyone to be, let me say that a little more broadly, It's not God's plan A for that everybody pack up and move to Israel and live on the West Bank. No, God can fulfill the promise in your life, in your heart. And might I suggest this, Gary? Everybody's looking at Israel to be converted and so on.
3: Mm-hmm.
2: Is Israel a religious nation? Yes or no?
3: I've been there, John. They're actually a very secular nation. Of course, you have the Orthodox Jews. But as a whole, the nation in many respects is even atheistic.
2: Absolutely it is. It's a kind of a westernized, secular nation. About as unreligious as any nation on the earth. And you mentioned the religious folks are Orthodox Jews. And these are people who deny the Messiah has come. And they're looking for another Messiah, certainly not expecting it to be Jesus Christ.
3: In fact, the picture that the most of us Christians have looked at for Israel isn't a pleasant future for Israel, because what we're saying is going to happen is that all the Christians are going to be raptured out of the world, the Antichrist is going to move into Jerusalem, going to deceive the Jews, and lead them right down to hell.
2: Isn't that interesting? You've got some preachers in the United States who make a big to-do about being the friends of the Jews. And, oh, we want to have these receptions for the Jews and our friends, the Jews. And they're saying, on the one hand, you're our friend, and on the other hand, buddy, you're going to hell.
3: That's right. You're going to be deceived by the Antichrist.
2: How can you have it both ways, man?
3: So that is the common view. But what we're saying, looking at the Scripture, is the real focus in the Bible is not on a piece of real estate,
2: right?
3: But it's on the Christian church.
2: Yes.
3: So then that has implications. Then the devil's infiltration is not going to be of Israel,
2: right,
3: but of the Christian church.
2: Sure. Do you think we've seen that anywhere in history?
3: Well, I think it's very clear. It has happened in history all through time. You know,
2: right.
3: You have the corruption of the church during the Dark Ages with the medieval church. And we have the corruption of the church today.
2: Sure.
3: I mean, there are things being taught in the church today that have no place in the Bible whatsoever. We've got perverted sexual lifestyles. We have all sorts of stuff being taught from the pulpits of churches today.
2: Right. Some of the things being taught in church today make your hair fall out. Well, it's clear that I've heard some of those things.
3: Well, I'll tell you, we do need to have our eyes not on literal Israel, but our eyes need to be on the Christian church, because that is where the action is. It's an old strategy of war to make your enemy think you're going to attack him from one direction, and then you attack him from another direction, because he puts all his energy to protect that front where he thinks you're coming, and then you come at him from another direction. All eyes are on Israel. Literal Israel, John, but the devil is coming in the back door of the church.
2: Now, let's make something clear. Does what we have said mean that there's no hope for the Jew, the literal Israelite? Absolutely not. Anyone living in Israel, anybody is an ethnic Jew, can be saved in exactly the same way as anybody else, by grace, through faith, in Jesus Christ. We can, thank the Lord, all be considered,
3: yes,
2: when we receive Jesus to be the child of the living God,
3: yes,
2: with an eternal future. Another great program, Gary. Thank you. And thank you. We'll look for you here next time for more on Bible Talk.

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1: With the Wall Street Business Report, I'm Bob Agnew. 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
2: The Consumer Price Index, a broad measure of goods and services costs across the U.S. economy, rose a seasonally adjusted 0.6% for the month, putting the 12-month rate at 3.7%. Stripping out volatile food and energy costs, so-called core CPI rose 0.3% for the month, and was up 2.6% on an annual basis. Bernie Bennett, Washington.
1: Bank of America being hit with more than $1 billion in penalties over alleged money laundering.
3: Treasury says the fines stem from the bank's failure to report over $5 billion in suspicious transactions, including some that were indicative of Chinese money laundering networks. The fine comes days after American Express was hit with a $350 million penalty over similar allegations. I'm Mark Mayfield.
1: On Wall Street, the Dow lost 48 points and NASDAQ off 511. For the Wall Street Business Report, I'm Bob Agnew.
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0: into the ape-man category. But we need to look at this claim a little more closely. Neanderthal skeletons have the same number of bones as ours. It is true that their bones were thicker and stronger than ours. Their bodies were also stockier, and typically their arms and legs were shorter in proportion to the rest of their body. However, these differences are also found in modern humans that live in cold climates, as many Neanderthals did. In a cold climate, a stockier body and shorter limbs reduce the body heat loss. We know of at least 36 instances where Neanderthals buried their dead, often with flowers and other items suggesting religious ceremony. One Neanderthal grave also contained a small bone flute. Now, no animal makes tools to use in making more complex tools, but Neanderthal did. The simple fact is that the Neanderthal DNA is at the end of the modern human range. All human beings, including Neanderthal, were created by God. What separates us from animals is that God sent his only son to die for us, so that, believing in his salvation, we may have eternal life.
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On October 14, 1987, 18-month-old Jessica McClure fell into an 8-inch wide well shaft in her aunt's backyard, where she remained 22 feet underground for 58 hours. Reaching baby Jessica was extremely difficult, but no effort was spared in saving the vulnerable child. All around the world, around you, are God's children, and they're stuck. Stuck in sin, stuck in doubt and unbelief. And they won't be freed unless someone makes an effort. It took teams of people to reach the little girl in Midland, Texas. There were failures, but a way was found to bring her back to safety. Can we care about God's little ones? Jesus said, "Go into all the world and preach the gospel to every creature." To have left baby Jessica to perish would have been unthinkable. To leave the lost to be lost would be exactly the same. John Bradshaw, It Is Written.

Philadelphia is located about 28 miles from Sardis and was founded in 150 BC by Attilus II. The love and loyalty between Attilus and his brother Eumenes won for him the epithet Philadelphus. Philadelphia was also known as the Decapolis, as being one of the 10 cities of the plains, and was also sometimes called Little Athens due to the magnificence of its public buildings. Philadelphia held out against the conquering Turks longer than any other city except Smyrna, and it fell in 1390 AD after an 11-year siege. The modern name of the city is Al-Shahir, which means City of God, or the Red City. And today it has about 40,000 inhabitants, with very few Christians here. The city guarded and commanded an important pass through the mountains and was thus a keeper of the key to the door or gateway to the Eastern Highlands. This church is introduced by one who holds the key and is able to open and close the door, reminding them of more important doors. The message to Philadelphia reveals perhaps the best condition of any of the churches. This small but exceptional group of believers remained faithful whilst many others did not. This message indicates a change for the better from the deadness of Sardis. This church has a renewal of life, love, and missionary zeal. Philadelphia, along with Smyrna, are the only two churches that receive no rebuke. Philadelphia represents that time period in the early 1800s that ushered in the great evangelical preaching of the Wesleys, Whitfield, Jonathan Edwards, and a host of others. Wesley's preaching of free grace challenged the Calvinistic concept of election and led to a great revival in Britain, the rest of the world, coinciding with the birth of modern missions. After the two great revolutions of 1776 in America and 1789 in France, the thinking of the world had been drastically altered and the world was opening up for the gospel. The door to missions was about to swing wide open. William Carey went to India in 1793. Robert Morrison went to China in 1807. Robert Moffat in 1817 and David Livingstone in 1841 both went to Africa. The British and Foreign Bible Society started in 1804, and the American Bible Society started in 1816. This was the beginnings of a great missionary movement, taking the everlasting gospel into all the world, and the time period of Philadelphia culminated with the great Second Advent Awakening of the 1800s. As people of all denominations fervently preached the soon return of Jesus, it led to a revival of godliness as had never been seen before. People didn't have time to hold grudges with their fellow man, as Jesus was coming soon. Wrongs were righted, confession was made, and church was not just a place of worship, but of renewal, healing, and hope. The love that Ephesus had lost, so to speak, was on full display here. And in our church today, when this love returns, we'll see a revival of Pentecostal power. In ancient Philadelphia, when an earthquake flattened the city in AD 17, a lone pillar stood like a sentinel amidst the ruins. And even today, in the current ruins, there are three pillars that remain after the city had been rebuilt. The promise to this church is that those who overcome will be a pillar in the temple of God, and he will write them a new name. A lesson from this church is that when we're focused on our calling and mission as Christians of preaching the gospel and the soon return of Jesus, the result is an experience of love for one another. May we be focused on the things that matter, and may an emphasis on Jesus bring about a revival of the love of God and a love for the salvation of others that compels us to do something about it.

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2: Hello, everyone. 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
3: And I'm Uncle Dan. Welcome.
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4: Now Solomon sat upon the throne of David his father, and the king was firmly established. With tender earnestness, David, before his death, entreated Solomon to be manly and noble, to show mercy and loving kindness to his subjects, and in all his dealing with the nations of the earth to honor and glorify the name of God. All this Solomon determined in his heart to do. Early in his reign, he called together all his counselors of state.
5: Counselors, you represent every phase of the kingdom. You are captains of thousands and hundreds. You are the judges of Israel. You are governors, chiefs of the fathers. You are called here to the capital to join me in a special dedication service to the Lord our God. We must seek the source of wisdom for guidance if we are to fulfill our destinies. I am inviting all of you to journey with me to the tabernacle at Gibeon, and there unite in making sure of our acceptance with God. We leave today.
4: Upon arriving at the tabernacle at Gibeon, Solomon and his counselors offered sacrifices unto God and earnestly sought the Lord in prayer. The young king longed for quickness of mind, for largeness of heart, for tenderness of spirit. That night, as Solomon slept upon his bed, the Lord appeared to him in a dream.
6: Solomon! Solomon!
5: Who are you? Who is speaking?
6: I am come from the throne of God in heaven to speak with you.
5: Yes, Lord?
6: Your prayers and your offerings have come up before God. What is your petition? Ask what I shall give you.
5: God has showed unto David, my father, a great mercy, and has performed for him this great kindness, in that he has given him a son to sit upon the throne, as I am this day. In wisdom, I am but a little child, knowing not how to go out or come in. And I am...
6: Things have come up before God. What is your petition? Ask what I shall give you.
5: God has showed unto David, my father, a great mercy, and has performed for him this great kindness, in that he has given him a son to sit upon the throne, as I am this day. In wisdom, I am but a little child, knowing not how to go out or come in. And I am now the king of God's people. So many are they that they cannot be numbered. Give me, I pray thee, an understanding mind to judge God's people, that I may discern between good and evil. For who is able to judge this so great a people?
6: You ask not for a long life?
5: I desire only to be a just and wise king, so that God's people may have peaceful, fruitful lives.
6: Neither do you ask for riches?
5: For myself, no.
6: Nor for the lives of your enemies?
5: I wish only to serve God and his people.
6: Because you have not asked for yourself long life, neither for riches for yourself, nor for the lives of your enemies, but have asked for understanding to discern judgment, behold, God will do according to your wish. Lo, he will give you a wise and an understanding heart, so that none like you has been before you, and none like you shall arise after you. Also, God shall give you what you have not asked for, both riches and honor, so that there shall not be any among the kings like you all your days. And if you will walk in God's ways and keep his statutes and his commandments, as your father David did, then God will lengthen your days.
5: Thank you, Lord. And I... Why, it was a dream. God has spoken to me in a dream.
4: Then Solomon returned to Jerusalem and stood before the Ark of the Covenant of the Lord and offered up burnt offerings and peace offerings and made a feast for all his servants. Now Hiram, king of Tyre, heard that Solomon had been anointed king in the place of his father David.
7: Your Majesty, several men, servants of the king of Tyre, desire an audience with you.
5: Very well, I will see them.
7: Solomon, great and wise king of all Israel, will see you. Enter and bow the knee.
8: Long live King Solomon, son of David.
5: You may arise and come forward.
9: O king, we be servants of Hiram, king of Tyre. We bring you greeting and salutations from our king.

0: As soon as word came to our master that David's son was established on the throne of David, he bade us, his servants, run quickly with a message of greeting and goodwill. Peace be unto you.
1: I am pleased indeed with the kindness of your king. May he live forever.
2: Thank you, your majesty.
1: My father, David, had great respect and admiration for your monarch. I accept his well wishes with deep gratitude. Furthermore, along with my personal greetings, I should like you to bear to him a message.
2: We are your humble servants, O king.
1: Say unto him, thus says King Solomon. Greetings, Hiram, king of Tyre. You know that
0: peace be unto you.
1: I am pleased indeed with the kindness of your king. May he live forever.
2: Thank you, your majesty.
1: My father, David, had great respect and admiration for your monarch. I accept his well wishes with deep gratitude. Furthermore, along with my personal greetings, I should like you to bear to him a message.
2: We are your humble servants, O king.
1: Say unto him, thus says King Solomon. Greetings, Hiram, king of Tyre. You know that David, my father, could not build a house for the name of the Lord his God because of the warfare with which his enemies surrounded him, until the Lord put them under the soles of his feet. But now the Lord my God has given me rest on every side. There is neither adversary nor misfortune. So I purpose to build a house for the name of the Lord my God. Now therefore say unto your king that cedars of Lebanon be cut for me, and my servants will join your servants, and I will pay you for your servants such wages as you set. For you know that there is no one among us who knows how to cut timber.
3: When Hiram heard the words of Solomon, he rejoiced greatly and said,
4: blessed be the Lord this day, who has given to David a wise son to be over this great people.
3: And Hiram sent to Solomon, saying,
4: I am ready to do all you desire in the matter of cedar and cypress timber. I will make it into rafts to go by sea to the place you direct. And in exchange, you shall meet my needs by providing food for my household.
3: In return, Solomon provided yearly for King Hiram's needs 124,000 bushels of wheat and more than 1 million gallons of olive oil. Olive oil was used in preparation of food, as ointment for treating sores, and as fuel for lamps. Although David had drawn up the plans for the temple and provided a great amount of gold, silver, and costly stones and other materials, much more was still needed to make up the temple structure.
1: Scribe?
5: Yes, your majesty.
1: I want you to issue the following orders to my prime minister regarding materials and laborers that are necessary to the construction of the temple.
5: Yes, your majesty.
1: Now take it down in writing. King Hiram of Tyre will need our assistance in getting the vast quantities of lumber transported to this place. Therefore, 30,000 men must be drafted to go to Lebanon. Now, they are to be sent in relays of 10,000 men, working in Lebanon for 1 month, then returning to be at their homes for a period of 2 months.
5: I have it down, your majesty.
1: In addition, I want to get together another force of 70,000 burden bearers. Since the temple is to be built on Mount Moriah, much excavation and leveling will be necessary for preparing a building site.
5: Yes, sir.
1: Another unit of 80,000 men must be drafted at once to serve as hewers of stone to be quarried from the hill country. Great, costly stones for the foundation structure of the temple are needed.
5: 80,000 quarry men. Yes, your majesty.
1: These stones are to be polished, shaped, and fitted so that they can be assembled at the temple site without the noise of hammer or any other tool, for the temple site is holy ground.
3: And so it was that every detail and specification for the construction of the temple was carefully laid out. As the building began to take shape, the word of the Lord again came to Solomon.
6: Concerning this house which you are building, if you will walk in my statutes and obey my ordinances and keep all my commandments and walk in them, then I will establish my word with you, which I spoke to David, your father. And I will dwell among the children of Israel, and will

0: Israel.
1: So Solomon built the house. He lined the walls of the temple with boards of cedar. Skilled craftsmen carved these cedar interiors with figures of angels, palm trees, and flowers. And then all was overlaid with gold. Finally, after 7 long years, the building was ready to receive the holy things which were in the tabernacle at Gibeon, and the sacred ark of the covenant which resided in the tent at Jerusalem, containing the tablets of stone, upon which were written by the finger of God the 10 commandments.
2: Elders, priests of the temple, rulers and people of Israel, for many years we have been looking forward to this day when the temple should be completed and the ark and other holy things could be moved to the place prepared for them. We are now ready to begin the solemn procession to the new temple. The priests will go before, bearing the ark. Let us reverently ascend the hill to the temple of our God.
1: With solemn joy, the great procession moves slowly toward the temple on Mount Moriah. When the priests reached the temple, the ark was laid to rest in the most holy place. The priests of music blew their trumpets. When the priests came out of the holy place, a cloud filled the house of the Lord, so that the priests could not stand to minister because of the cloud, for the glory of the Lord filled the house of God. As the great dedication service came to an end, Solomon prayed,
2: O Lord, the God of Israel, there is no God like thee in the heavens above, nor upon the earth beneath, who keepest loving faith with thy servants, who walk before thee with all their heart, who hast kept with thy servant David, my father, that which thou didst promise him. Listen thou to the supplication of thy servant and of thy people Israel when they shall pray toward this place. Yea, hear thou in the heavens, thy dwelling place, and when thou hearest, forgive.
3: What an awesome sight that must have been. Don't you wish you could have seen it, Uncle Dan?
4: Yes, Aunt Carol, but I kind of feel like I was there. I mean, as I listened to our story, I let my imagination paint a picture in my mind, didn't you?
3: As a matter of fact, I did. It's the next best thing to being there for real, isn't it?
4: Sure is. Lots of kids and adults write in to say they feel the same way when they're listening to our Bible stories.
3: It's fun to kind of put yourself in the picture, so to speak.
4: Mm-hmm.
3: And we have lots of Bible stories recorded to help you do just that. You could cross the Red Sea with the children of Israel, or listen to the angels announce the Savior's birth to the shepherds.
4: Or watch Jesus heal the lepers and raise Lazarus from the dead.
3: Imagine being with Paul when he was struck blind on the road to Damascus, or with Peter when the angel released him from prison.
4: Well, we could go on and on, but you get the idea. 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
3: And now it's time to return to our story, The Wise King.
1: As a young king, Solomon had desired wisdom and understanding above riches, honor, or long life, that he might wisely rule and judge his people. Because he did not wish anything for himself, God gave Solomon great wisdom and understanding. And Solomon's wisdom excelled the wisdom of all the children of the East Country and all the wisdom of Egypt, for he was wiser than all men.
2: Scribe, bring forth the contestants in the next case.
5: You may come forward now. O king, these two women claim to be mothers of the same child.
0: He is my child.
6: No, he's not. He's mine.
0: He is not, and
7: Keep quiet, you two, until you're asked to speak. Your Majesty, there seems to be a misunderstanding as to just whose son the child is. Now then, you may explain to His Majesty just what the problem is.
0: Your Majesty, my lord, this woman and I dwell in the same house. A short time ago, I had a son, and it came to pass that on the third day, she too gave birth to a son. I was with her. There was no one else in the house at either birth, just she and I. And this woman's child died during the night, and she arose and took my son from me while I slept and put her dead son in my arms instead. And when I awoke in the morning, behold, the child in my arms was dead. But when I arose and saw the child and studied the matter, I found out that it was not my son dead in my arms, but her son.
7: And what do you have to say about this?
6: She is wrong, sir. The living child is my son. The dead one is hers.
0: The living one is my son.
6: He's mine.
0: The dead one is yours.
7: That's enough. Your Majesty, that seems to sum up the problem as stated by both parties.
2: Thank you, Scribe. Guard, hand me your sword. Thank you. Now, lay the child on the table there. And Scribe, you take this sword and divide the living child in two and give half of the child to one woman and the other half to the other woman.
7: Yes, Your Majesty.
0: Well, just a minute. My lord, do not cut the child in half. Give her the living child. Do not slay it.
6: No, you are right, Your Majesty. The child shall be neither mine nor hers. Divide it.
0: No, no, oh lord,
2: Scribe,
0: no.
2: Give the child to that woman. The one who does not want the child to die. It is her son. She is its mother.
8: And all Israel heard of the judgment with which King Solomon did judge. And they feared the king, for they saw that the wisdom of God was in him. And all the earth sought Solomon to hear his wisdom. And they brought presents, vessels of silver and vessels of gold, and garments and armor and spices, horses and mules and coins every year. And Solomon gathered together chariots and horsemen, and he had 1,400 chariots and 12,000 horsemen. And Solomon made silver to be in Jerusalem as stones, and he built a fleet of ships to navigate the sea to carry on his commerce. Far to the south of Jerusalem, a very popular and powerful queen calls before her the court's counselors.
9: Long live the queen, illustrious and powerful queen of all Sheba in the land of Arabia. Long live the queen.
10: Long live the queen.
11: Who is the greatest monarch ever to rule over the places of men?
9: Thou art, O queen.
10: Long live the queen.
11: What god is more powerful than all other gods put together?
9: Our goddess of the moon, Your Majesty.
10: Long live the queen.
11: And the most beautiful building ever built?
9: The moon temple right here in Maribo, queen.
10: Long live the queen.
11: It has come to my attention that another temple is built that surpasses our moon temple. I hear it said that another monarch has gained world renown as the most powerful and wise ruler among men. Are these things true?
9: Oh, queen, these things are false. Yet the ruler of Israel at Jerusalem is gaining world renown.
11: Does he actually have implements of solid gold in his temple?
9: I have been told that silver is as plentiful in Jerusalem as stones. But I do not believe what I hear. Chariots trimmed in gold, horsemen by the thousands, and soldiers unnumbered are supposed to roam the trails of Israel in droves. This I do not believe. Why, Pharaoh of Egypt, Hiram of Tyre...
11: Enough!
10: Long live the queen!
11: I shall go to Jerusalem and behold this man's wisdom for myself. Chief wise man, you will accompany me. And you, high priest, you too, minister of state. We'll leave in a fortnight. You may withdraw.
9: Thank you, Your Majesty. Long live the queen!
10: Long live the queen!
8: And the Queen of Sheba came to Jerusalem, and with her was a great train with camels that bear spices and very much gold and precious stones.
11: Jerusalem. Oh, it is a beautiful city.
6: Even the walls of the city are beautiful, Your Majesty.
11: Yes, even the walls.
1: And the Queen of Sheba was ushered into the presence of King Solomon.
11: May the King of Israel live forever.
2: Welcome to Israel, Your Majesty. I trust Her Majesty had a pleasant trip from Sheba.
11: Eagerness was my constant companion. Anticipation bore me on swift wings to this illustrious and renowned city of Solomon.
2: Oh, it is called the City of David, after my father.
11: Your father must have been very proud of you.
2: Well, let us talk of more immediate things. Her Majesty, for instance.
11: I have come all this distance to talk of you, Your Majesty. Long have we in Sheba heard of the wisdom and might and wealth of the young King of Israel.
2: And you have come to see for yourself if these words be true or false.
11: You are wise, O King. And from what I already observe, you must be very wealthy to have amassed all the things that I've seen. Yet I'm sure I've seen but a very small portion of your wealth.
2: My God, the God of creation, has greatly blessed me. Would you care to take a tour of the city?
11: The great King Solomon anticipates my desires. But first, O King, may I ask one question?
2: Ask anything. I shall keep nothing from you.
11: Your wisdom, your wealth, what are their sources? How did you acquire wealth, and how did you become so wise?
2: Of myself, I have no wealth at all. I am poor. As to wisdom, by myself, I am but a child, knowing not how to come in or go out. But the God of Israel, the God I serve, he has given me a goodly measure of wealth and wisdom by which to judge his people and lead them into the paths of righteousness.
11: Your God gave you wisdom and wealth?
2: Our God isn't like other gods, Your Majesty. He is living, powerful, and just and merciful. Any more questions?
11: Perhaps many, as we visit different places of your kingdom.
2: I shall be glad to answer them, Your Majesty.
11: Those shields, Your Majesty, they look like gold.
2: Oh, they are gold, Your Majesty, beaten gold.
11: So much gold?
2: There are 200 of these large shields. Each shield is made of 600 shekels of gold. I have also caused to be made 300 other shields of gold.
11: 300 shields? Why, that's more gold than some nations have in their entire kingdom.
2: Indeed, the Lord God of Israel has blessed me.
11: These dishes are gold?
2: Pure gold, Your Majesty.
11: You have none of silver or wood?
2: All my dishes are gold, Your Majesty.
11: You use gold as most kings and lords use wood. These buildings, the 12 steps leading up to the massive door and the tapestries. Oh, it's all amazing and beautiful. Where do you get all these beautiful things and so much gold?
2: Much of it is gifts. You yourself brought me gifts of spices and gold and precious stones. 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They all bring presents of gold and silver, horses and mules, garments, richly embroidered cloth and armor. 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
11: Do not some nations pay you tributes?
2: A few, yes, but mostly I levy a tribute of bond service against the enemies of Israel. They are they which have builded my cities and houses and walls.
11: Your own countrymen, are they in servitude to the crown?
2: I have made no Israelite a bondsman. They are men of war, the princes, warriors, captains, overseers of chariots and horsemen. I have 550 Israelites doing nothing but ruling over the workmen.
11: You're very wise, Your Majesty.
2: God has been good to me.
1: And when the Queen of Sheba had seen all of Solomon's wisdom, and the house that he had built, and the meat at his table, and the situation of all his servants, and the loyalty and attendance of his ministers, and their apparel, and his cupbearers, there was left no spirit of disbelief in her. And she said to Solomon,
11: it was a true report that I heard in my own land of the acts of thy wisdom and the extent of thy riches.
2: But you didn't believe it.
11: Not until I came and saw for myself. Actually, I did not hear the half. Your wisdom and prosperity exceeds the fame thereof. More than wealth and wisdom are yours, Your Majesty. Something intangible. Happiness. Happy are your men and your servants. Happy are all the people around you. That is most unusual.
2: I have yet to show you the greatest of all the appointments in my kingdom.
11: The temple of your God?
2: Yes.
11: I was wondering when you'd show that to me.
2: I have purposely waited until the last because I wish to have you know and understand that of myself I am nothing. That the Lord God of heaven has given me all that I possess. He has given me riches, wisdom, and a happy heart.
11: The Lord God of heaven, your God, is he a respecter of persons?
2: You wish to know if he blesses only me?
11: Yes. May I, too, become a benefactor of the blessings of your God.
2: All who turn at his reproof shall be given knowledge and understanding. For the Lord gives wisdom to all who seek it and obey his will. And the fear of the Lord is the beginning of wisdom.
11: But riches, gold, precious stones, mansions, all these things, does the Lord your God bestow them upon you? Will he give them to me also?
2: Wisdom is better than silver and gold. It is more precious than rubies. All the things that you could desire are not to be compared with wisdom. Therefore, get wisdom, and with all your heart seek understanding.
11: You said that the fear of the Lord is the beginning of wisdom. Do you actually fear your God? Is that the beginning of wisdom?
2: I love God. I do not fear him. The fear of the Lord means to hate evil. Pride and arrogancy, the evil way, and the froward mouth do I hate, says the Lord. This is the beginning of wisdom. And if anyone lack wisdom, let him ask of God.
8: And the Queen of Sheba, having seen all the wonders and riches of Solomon's kingdom, and the blessings of the God of Israel, returned to her own country, she and her servants.
4: Well, Aunt Carol, we all need wisdom, don't we?
3: Yes, we do. I rely a lot on God's promise in James chapter 1, verse 5 myself. If any of you lack wisdom, let him ask of God, that giveth to all men liberally, and upbraideth not, and it shall be given him.
4: Ah, sounds good. It's a wise thing to do.
3: You know what else I think would be wise?
4: What's that?
3: It might be wise to repeat our phone number and website once again. What do you think?
4: Ah, good idea. Everybody ready? To see a listing of our stories, visit our website at yourstoryhour.org.
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11: goodbye, everyone.
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3: Hi, this is Chris. Welcome to Adventures in Odyssey.
4: Oh, hi there. Welcome to Odyssey. I'm John Avery Whitaker, but most folks around here call me Whit. Why don't you get the whole family together and join us for another exciting Adventure in Odyssey? If you'd like, I'll teach you the basics of computers.
5: Oh, all right.
6: How gallant.
5: I do have a mind of my own, but that doesn't mean anything.
7: Is she always that snippy?
8: You have no idea.

0: Excuse me, Miss Hartle?
1: Oh, hello, Connie. Come in.
0: You wanted to see me?
1: Yes, have a seat, dear. I need to talk to you about your graduation plans.
0: Oh, yeah. I can hardly wait. One more semester and I'm out of here.
1: Well, not quite.
0: Not quite? What do you mean, not quite?
1: Well, that's what I need to talk to you about, dear. You see, according to your records, by the end of this semester, you'll have completed all of your requirements for graduation, except one.
0: What? What one?
1: A government class. Political theory, too.
0: Oh, great. It would have to be government. Well, I guess I better sign up for it, huh?
1: Therein lies the problem.
0: I knew it. There's always a problem.
1: Oh, well, unfortunately, yes. That class won't meet until next semester.
0: Next semester? You mean the one after this one?
1: Yes.
0: But that means I'll have to wait another half a year to graduate.
1: I know. I'm sorry, Connie.
0: I don't believe this.
1: Well, now, before you give up all hope, there may be a solution. You know that the mayoral election is coming up.
0: Yeah, so?
1: So, I've talked it over with a principal, and because you've been such a good student, we're giving you the option of earning your government class credit by volunteering to work on one of the candidates' campaigns.
0: Working on a campaign?
1: That's correct. You'd have to see it through the election, then write a report about your experiences. You'll be graded on the report, and that will fulfill your requirement.
0: Meaning I'll graduate at the end of the semester like I planned?
1: As long as you pass your other classes. So what do you say?
0: I say okay. Just one question, though.
1: What?
0: About the election?
1: Yes.
0: Who's running?
2: That's right, Odyssey. It's me, your old friend, Bart Rathbun. I'm back, and I'm running for mayor again. And this time, things
3: are different. Oh, hi, Connie.
0: Oh, is that about the mayoral election? I want
2: to
0: hear this.
2: To a gentler, kinder Odyssey. The kinder Odyssey that only my kind guy can bring about. Kinder. So, if you want kindness, think Rathbun. And if you want great deals, think the Electric Palace official campaign headquarters for Rathbun for mayor. And the kinder business that a kinder Odyssey kinda needs. See Hebel S. Pinoli. Paoli. See, Habla S.P.D. You know what I mean, friends.
4: That was the scene at the Electric Palace earlier today as Bart Rathbun announced his second official bid to become mayor of Odyssey. Margaret Fay, who announced her candidacy 3 days ago, greeted the news in typical political fashion in an impromptu speech from the steps of City Hall.
5: I congratulate Mr. Rathbun on his courage in running again, especially considering his, shall we say, somewhat checkered past. His candidacy is typical of the thinking that has crippled this town politically and made local government a laughingstock during the last several years. It's also further evidence that Odyssey needs fresh leadership, not the same old business-as-usual men we've been getting.
4: Both candidates say they will be spending the next few weeks raising funds and making speeches.
3: Oh, boy, here we go again.
0: Yeah. You don't sound too happy about it, though.
3: Well, let's just say I think the pickings are mighty slim in the mayoral department this time around.
0: Why do you say that? I mean, it's pretty obvious why you can't support Bart, but what's the matter with Margaret?
3: Well, based on my conversations with her, I think she has ideas and opinions that if she were elected mayor, might become policies I really can't support.
0: Oh.
3: Well, is that a problem?
0: No. Just wish you'd mentioned it earlier, that's all.
3: Oh, why?
0: Because I just volunteered to work on Margaret Fay's campaign, that's why.
6: Now on the Adventures in Odyssey Club, Trey starts his own business.
7: Well, if it isn't the proprietor of Trey's Lawn Spa.
8: Yeah, well, I'm a business owner now.
6: But he wasn't counting on his new neighbor, Sophie, helping him.
9: That's 16 mosquito bites in the last 15 minutes, Trey. You should really finish this tomorrow.
8: I can handle a little itching, Sophie.
9: But can you handle malaria? David Livingston died from it.
6: Bugs, big dreams, and a brand new business. 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
3: You volunteered to work on Margaret Fay's campaign?
0: Yeah, just before I came here.
3: What?

0: Hey, what prompted you to do that?
1: Graduation. I need a government class to graduate this semester. Political theory, too. It's not offered until next semester. This was the quickest way for me to get it.
0: But why Margaret's campaign?
1: Well, I couldn't work on Bart's.
0: Well, I guess you didn't have much of a choice.
1: I know you and Margaret didn't work out as a couple, but she seems like a decent person and everything.
0: Oh, of course she is. She just, well, she has different views on things, that's all. You need to be careful.
1: Careful?
0: Discerning. You know, just cautious about what you hear.
1: Hey, aren't I always? Don't answer that. Listen, I have to go to a short meeting at Margaret's campaign headquarters, but I wanted to go to the bank first. Do you have my paycheck ready?
0: Oh, sure, right here.
1: Thanks. Oh, wait, this is Eugene's.
0: It is? Oh, good grief. I must have grabbed the wrong envelope. Here, let me have it, Connie.
1: Well, I can give it to Eugene.
0: Oh, no, just give it to me.
1: All right.
0: Okay, thanks. Yours is up in the office. I'll just go and get it.
1: Yeah. That was odd.
2: Mr. Rathbone, surely you jest.
3: Surely I don't.
2: You seriously want me to work on your campaign for mayor?
3: Surely. This can help us get all computerized and stuff. Come on, what do you say?
2: I'm incredulous.
3: Is that a yes?
2: After all your dubious scheming and nefarious plotting to the detriment, if not outright damage, of the town of Odyssey and its denizens, how can you realistically expect that I would even consider, much less grant, your request for my ministrations and assistance in your bid to attain office?
3: Is that a yes?
2: In a word, no. No. 1,000 times no.
3: I get it. You just want to think about it for a while. Well, fine, fine. Just give me your answer tomorrow.
2: I give up.
3: Now listen, you too, Connie. If I am going to pull this one out, I'm going to need all my friends.
1: Friends, Bart?
3: Oh, I know we've had our differences in the past, but it's time to put all that behind us. Let bygoners be bygoners. Bury the hatchet.
1: And we know who has the hatchet and where he'd like to bury it.
3: So, can I count on your support, Connie?
1: Sorry, Mr. Rathbone, I'm already spoken for.
3: What do you mean?
1: I volunteered to work on Margaret Fay's campaign.
3: What?
2: Really?
1: Yes, Eugene, really.
2: You surprise me, Miss Kendall. Are you certain you want to do this?
1: I'm certain it'll get me my government credit so I can graduate.
2: Ah, then there is an ulterior motive.
1: So what's that supposed to mean?
2: Simply that campaigning is hardly your coup de maître.
1: Well, maybe it's becoming my coup de... whatever.
2: Maître. And you, involved in the political realm? You hardly strike me as the type.
1: Would you like me to strike you, Eugene? Because
0: Connie.
1: I'm...
3: Whittaker! It's about time you showed up. Did you know Connie is going to work on that Margaret Parsons campaign?
0: Yeah, she explained it all to me.
3: Well, you're going to let her do it?
0: Let her? Well, it's her choice, Bart.
3: But you've got to stop her. You know how mindless high schoolers are. There is no telling what kind of awful things that woman will put into her head.
1: What?
2: Regretfully, I must concur with Mr. Rathbone, although I would hesitate to use his precise syntax.
0: Meaning?
2: Meaning I don't believe Ms. Kendall to be mindless, but I do believe she is impressionable.
3: The point is, Connie will do what you say. So, just tell her no.
1: Will you all stop talking about me like I'm not here? I've already volunteered to work with Margaret, and that's that.
0: Connie's right. She's a senior in high school now. She's made her decision. End of story. Oh, here's your check, Connie.
1: Thank you, Whit.
0: And yours, too, Eugene.
2: Oh, thank you.
0: Excuse me, folks.
2: I apologize, Miss Kendall. Perhaps I overstepped my bounds. It won't happen again.
1: Thank you, Eugene.
2: You're throwing away your paycheck stub?
1: Yeah, I always do.
2: Well, you really should keep them, you know. They're important financial statements.
1: And... There you go again!
2: I'm merely pointing
1: out... I know what you're doing. You're telling me how to live my life. And right after you said it wouldn't happen again.
2: Miss Kendall!
1: I don't want to hear it, you!
3: Boy, you really put your foot in at that time. Is she always that snippy?
2: You have no idea.
0: Oh, Bart, you're still here?
3: Absolutely. Listen, I gotta talk to you, Whit.
0: Whit? You only call me that when you want something, so what is it this time?
3: Whit, I want Iz to endorse me.
0: What?
3: Please. I mean, you got it. Do you realize what's at stake here?
0: The office of mayor?
3: Oh, more. Much more. That Margaret person has threatened to break up the old boys' network.
0: The what?
3: You know, the group that has controlled this town for years.
0: Oh, Bart, stop talking nonsense. There's no old boys' network in Odyssey.
3: Sure there is. You and Riley are part of it.
0: That's ridiculous. Bart, you can't in all seriousness expect me to come out in support of you after all the terrible things you've done.
3: Why does everybody keep saying that? Besides, I paid my debit to society. Come on, Will. Whittaker. What do you say?
0: I say no. I'm sorry, Bart. I don't endorse political candidates. Now, if the people of Odyssey believe you have the best ideas, you'll win. So just make sure you come up with the best ideas. Now, if you'll excuse me.
3: Ideas? Ideas. This ain't over, Whittaker. I will find some way to get your endorsement.
4: I just want to say in closing that we face great opposition because this campaign is different. We're challenging the status quo in Odyssey, namely the politicians and businessmen who've been running this town for too long. Needless to say, we're going to need great effort from all of you. Effort I know you're all going to give. Thank you, and let's get to work. Hester, I believe you have assignment for everyone.
5: Yes, I do, Margaret. Okay, if everyone will please step over here and grab some posters and bumper stickers. I also have the assignment.
6: Excuse me, young lady.
1: Me?
6: Yes, it's Katie, isn't it?
1: Connie.
6: Connie, that's right. You work for John Whittaker, don't you?
1: Yeah, I do.
6: How do you like it there?
1: Fine. I've worked there since I moved to Odyssey, so I must.
6: May I ask you a question?
1: Sure.
6: Did Whit send you here?
1: What?
6: You know, to keep an eye on me.
1: No, Whit didn't send me here. I'm here because I need a school credit to graduate.
6: Is that the only reason? Don't you believe in what I stand for?
1: Well, that depends.
6: On what?
1: On what you stand for.
6: Well, for one thing, I want to shake up the old regime here in Odyssey. And to be honest, that makes me a little worried about you helping with my campaign.
1: Why?
6: Because of your friendship with Whit and Tom Riley. I make them nervous, especially since they're part of the old ways of doing things.
1: I'm not sure I follow you.
6: I think you do. Look, Connie, I know Whit doesn't agree with my ideas, but if you're going to work on my campaign, you're going to have to ask yourself what you believe, not what Whit says or what Tom says or what anyone else says. What do you think? I want to believe that you're a mature young woman with a mind of your own.
1: Whit doesn't tell me what to think. I do have a mind of my own.
6: Good. I'll expect you to put it to work. Just remember, Connie, Whit isn't perfect.
1: He would be the first one to tell you that.
6: Oh, I know. And I think Whit's a good Christian man. But everyone has shortcomings that they struggle with. And I think one of Whit's is fairness.
1: Fairness? Are you serious? Whit is the most fair man I know.
6: Mm-hmm. You're not the only employee at Whit's End, are you?
1: No. There's also Eugene.
6: Who's been working there longer?
1: I have.
6: How many times since you've both been working there has Whit placed Eugene in charge of the shop over you?
1: Well,
6: be honest.
1: Quite a few.
6: What about your job descriptions? What does Eugene do?
1: Well, mostly he works on the displays and the computers.
6: And you?
1: Mostly I wash dishes and clean tables, but that's only because Eugene knows about those things. I mean, that's why he was hired.
6: While you were hired to wash dishes and clean tables.
1: Well, yeah, but that doesn't mean anything.
6: It doesn't?
7: I'm sorry for interrupting, but we do need you over here, Margaret.
6: I'll be right there. Connie, please understand. I really do hold Whit in the highest regard. But I also know how men are. I've had to fight with them all my life just to be thought of as their equal.
1: But Whit isn't like that.
6: I hope you're right. So can I make a suggestion?
1: What?
6: Just watch how things progress around Whit's End and Odyssey in general, with your eyes wide open this time. Excuse me.
1: Whit isn't that way. Is he?
2: Ah, greetings, Miss Kendall.
1: Hi, Eugene. Is Whit here?
2: Upstairs in the office, I believe.
1: Hmm.
2: You seem distracted, Miss Kendall. Is something wrong?
1: Maybe.
2: Something I can help you with?
1: No.
2: Huh. Then if you'll excuse me, I'm in a bit of a hurry.
1: Just that I think Whit might be doing something. I can't believe he'd do it. At least not on purpose.
2: Really? Well, what is it?
1: I don't want to say.
2: I see. Is it something that Mr. Whittaker could do?
1: Yeah, I'm sure he could do it.
2: Then you must consider the distinct possibility that he is indeed doing it.
1: I just don't think he would do it.
2: Well, given what you know of his character, if you believe this is antithetical to his behavior, then he probably isn't doing it.
1: Yeah, but what if he is?
2: Does this problem perchance have anything to do with your meeting with Miss Fay?
1: I don't want to say.
2: That's it. I'm leaving.
1: But what if it's true, Eugene.
2: Miss Kendall, has Mr. Whittaker ever let you down?

0: then I'm sure he won't in this matter either. Now, if you'll excuse me, I'm off to the bank.
1: Yeah, sure. Have a... Whoa, what's that?
0: Huh? Oh, this? I believe it's called a cash bag.
1: Witt is paying you in cash now?
0: Hardly. This contains the daily tally for Witt's End. Mr. Whittaker asked me to deposit it.
1: Wait a minute. You're making the deposit?
0: Mm-hmm.
1: I thought Witt always made it.
0: Well, it's a responsibility he's passed on to me. And I'd like to complete it before the bank closes or my retirement, so if you...
1: Excuse me, but why you? I mean, Witt's never asked me to make the deposit.
0: Perhaps it's because he doesn't want to place you in any undue danger.
1: Well, he's placing you in undue danger.
0: Well, that's different.
1: Why?
0: Because you're a girl. Farewell.
1: Because I'm a girl?
2: Want to contact us about the episodes you're hearing? Visit our website at adventuresinodyssey.com or talk to someone at Focus on the Family. Call 1-800-A-FAMILY, with a parent's permission, of course. We always love hearing from you.
3: Well, hi, Connie.
1: Hi, Witt.
3: Oh, when did you get in?
1: Just a little while ago.
3: Oh, where's Eugene?
1: He went to the bank.
3: Oh, good.
1: Yeah, great.
3: Something wrong, Connie?
1: No.
3: Connie, what is it?
1: Eugene is making the deposits for Witt's End now.
3: Yes. So?
1: He said you don't let me make the deposits because I'm a girl.
3: Oh.
1: Then it's true?
3: Well, yes, it is.
1: I see.
3: I guess I'm old-fashioned that way. I think a young woman with a lot of money is a bigger target than a young man with a lot of money.
1: Is that why you put Eugene in charge of Witt's End more often than me? Because I'm a girl?
3: Well, do I? I'm not aware of it. But if I do, it has nothing to do with your gender, Connie. It has to do with the fact that Eugene has had the more flexible schedule. That makes sense, doesn't it?
1: Yeah. Sure.
3: There's more, isn't there?
1: Well.
3: Okay. What now?
1: Well, how come Eugene gets to do the glamorous and interesting work on computers and the machines while all I do is watch the counter, wait on tables, and wash dishes?
3: Well, aside from the fact that you're not trained to do that work and Eugene is, you've never shown a great aptitude for the computers or the machines. I believe in keeping people in their strengths. Do you want to learn how to work on them?
1: Yeah. You think I want to wait on tables and clean up messes for the rest of my life?
3: Oh, no, no, of course not.
1: I'm sorry, Witt. I'd probably be in a pain.
3: No, no, Connie, you're not. You're asking legitimate questions. And I owe you an apology as well.
1: For what?
3: Well, for assuming things about you that aren't true. Again, it's not intentional.
1: That's okay.
3: If you'd like, I'll teach you the basics of computers.
1: Like that very much.
3: Oh, good. We'll start just as soon as Eugene gets back from the bank.
4: There's your receipt, Mr. Meltzner. Thank you for banking with us.
0: You're most welcome.
4: Next.
0: Let's see. I have my passbook, my checkbook, my stub. Oh, my goodness. Mrs. Rathbone, are you all right?
5: What hit me here? Someone get the number of that truck.
0: I'm so sorry. Here, let me help you out.
5: Oh, Eugene, it's you. Thanks.
0: It was completely my fault. I was in a hurry and not watching where I was going.
5: Oh, it's all right. My flyers, they're all over the place.
0: Oh, allow me to gather them.
5: Oh, all right. How gallant.
0: There we are. I'm afraid some of them are rather rumpled.
5: Don't worry about it. It's just nice to know that there are strong, handsome young men around to help out ladies in distress.
0: Yes, well, Mrs. Rathbone, I really have to be going now. Again, I'm sorry.
5: It's okay there. Oh, what a nice young man. Shame about that haircut, though. Oof.
6: Doris, what are you doing?
5: Oh, just campaigning.
6: Was that Eugene?
5: Yeah, he knocked over my flyers and he picked them up.
6: Sabotage, huh?
5: No, Bud. It was an accident.
6: Well, come on. We got lots of work to do.
5: Okay. Just let me do... Hey, what's this?
6: What's what? It's not a typo, is it? I told that guy leader was spelt with two E's.
5: It's not a typo. There's a piece of paper that don't belong here. It's the stub from Eugene's paycheck. Wow. He makes a nice living at Wood's End.
6: Let me see that.
5: Look
6: here.
5: Yeah, he does. Oh, what's so funny? You don't make that much.
6: Well, maybe nothing, and maybe everything. Come on, let's go.
5: Go? But what about the flyers?
6: Forget the flyers. I think I just came up with something that's better than 10,000 flyers. Come on, Muffin. Find anything yet, Doris?
5: No, nothing yet.
6: Well, I know it's in there. I saw her throw it away earlier. Hurry it up, would you?
5: Look, Bud, if you's in such an all-fire hurry, you's could always jump in here and look through Whitaker's trash with me.
6: But then who would stand guard?
5: I could stand guard.
6: But you're looking through the trash.
5: Oh, yeah, I forgot. Hey, you sure this ain't illegal?
6: No, not really.
5: Then why do you need to stand guard?
6: You wouldn't want anyone to see us in there, would you? I mean, that's why I insisted on waiting until night. I wouldn't want you to be embarrassed.
5: Oh, you're so good to me, Bart.
6: Yeah, I know. Yeah, now hurry it up, will you?
5: Okay. What am I looking for again?
6: A paycheck stub, Doris, remember? Just like Eugene's.
5: Oh, yeah. Well, I got one here, but it ain't exactly like Eugene's. It's got Connie's name on it.
6: That's it. That's the one I want.
5: Wow, it sure is a whole lot smaller than Eugene's.
6: Let me see.
5: See?
6: Yeah. And it's just what I need to get Whitaker's endorsement and put the election in my back pocket.
7: Hester, I sorted out the flyers. What's next?
8: Let's see. Why don't you staple these three sheets together for Margaret's press conference?
7: Okay.
9: Connie.
7: Hi, Margaret.
9: Hester, would you mind if I borrowed Connie for a few moments?
8: Not at all.
9: Thank you. Let's talk, Connie.
7: What's up?
9: I have a favor to ask of you. Now, you don't have to do it if you don't want to.
7: Well, what is it?
9: I've come across some information about someone here in Odyssey.
7: Oh, what kind of information?
9: The kind that can challenge the status quo. Now, I can use this information in my campaign to show voters the mindset of the businessmen and political leaders in this town. A mindset that I have to change before I can be elected.
7: Oh, sounds important.
9: It is.
7: How do I fit in?
9: I'd like you to investigate the information to see if it's true.
7: Me? Really?
9: You, really.
7: Wow. But why me?
9: Well, because you're the best person for the job.
7: Well, okay. What do I have to do?
9: Now, don't say yes just yet. There's a catch.
7: A catch? What is it?
9: The information is about wit.
7: Wit? You want me to investigate something about wit?
2: Will Connie investigate wit? Just what is this information that Margaret has anyway? And what about Bart? What is he going to do with Connie and Eugene's paycheck stubs? The only way to find out for sure is keep listening. In the meantime, why don't you write to us? I'd love to hear from you. The address is Adventures in Odyssey, Colorado Springs, Colorado, 80995. Or in Canada, write to Box 9800, Vancouver, BC, V6B4G3. And when you do, ask about how you can get your own copy of today's episode. It's called The One About Trust. 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Our production engineer was Todd Bastide. And I'm Chris, hoping you'll join us again next time for more Adventures in Odyssey.

0: This is Ann Graham Lotz. Look around at today's culture. It's evident that the enemy has unleashed an attack on God's people. Our pastors are on the front line of this battle. In the Old Testament, when Moses' arms grew tired as he lifted them against the enemy in battle, Aaron and Hur held up his arms until the victory was won. So hold up your pastor in prayer daily, then drop him a note or send him an email. Let him know how thankful you are for him and that you're praying.
1: Remember the day you bought your first car? 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
3: With SRN News, I'm Keith Peters in Washington. Yes, you did pay more for just about everything last month. Daria Albinger has details on a key economic report, the first of two this week.
4: Soaring energy costs pushed September's consumer price index up 3.7% year over year, more than the 3.6% that analysts were expecting. Gasoline prices rose 9.1%, with food prices up 2.5% from a year ago. This is the first of two economic reports that the Fed and others watch closely. The producer price index for September will be released on Thursday. It measures prices at the wholesale level before they reach consumers. Usually these reports move in tandem, or if one rises or falls, the other will too. I'm Daria Albinger.
3: President Trump hosted a high-profile midterm election campaign rally in Bullhead City, Arizona, part of a broader Western campaign tour aimed at boosting Republican candidates just ahead of the pivotal November elections.
5: So we're going to elect a strong Republican majority in the House and Senate, and I think we have a really good chance.
3: He also plugged Congressman Andy Biggs's efforts to be elected governor of Arizona.
5: And I'm here really to say you have a chance to have a really great, he's a conservative guy, but what he is he's really a common sense person, because it's all about common sense, more importantly than any label.
3: A new study is shining a light on teens and anxiety. According to the study published in JAMA Pediatrics, about 1 in 6 teens surveyed have reported moderate to severe anxiety. It also reports that nearly two-thirds of adolescents who reported severe anxiety symptoms also met the criteria for severe depression. On Wall Street, the Dow down by 48 points, the S&P lower by 86. This is SRN News.
1: 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One of the best devotional books is called Steps to Christ, and we want to send you a free copy. Here's a quick thought from that book. Quote, love is of God. The unconsecrated heart cannot originate or produce it. It is found only in the heart where Jesus reigns. We love because he first loved us, 1 John 4:19. In the heart renewed by divine grace, love is the principle of action. It modifies the character, governs the impulses, controls the passions, subdues enmity, and ennobles the affections. This love, cherished in the soul, sweetens the life and sheds a refining influence on all around.